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Hi, this is Scott Myatt. As a singer-songwriter myself, I love to hear the Great American Songbook played and sung by the people who wrote it and made it famous. They're all here on WFHU 91.5, Henderson. Keep listening.

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she comes to town. Since she came, why, it's a shame how she cools them down. Now, fellas, she can't get our fellas that she ain't met. Georgia claimed her Georgia name this week, Georgia Brown. Ow.

Hi, this is Clara Boswell. I'm a public relations major at Fried Hardeman University, and you're listening to my favorite station, 91.5 The Lion.

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Boating season is in full swing. The most important thing to have on board is a sober operator. Remember, in Tennessee, BUI is the same as DUI. 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
1: This is folk singer Michael Jonathan. 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And from Asheville, North Carolina, the operatic voice and banjo of Elizabeth McCorvey. 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With all that's going on in the world right now, isn't the commonness of music and hometown radio more important than ever? 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

times I say, oh, me, oh, my, what am I gonna do? But then comes Friday, oh, my tears just never, ever run dry.

Thank you. Cobb Cherry. James Cobb, take a bow. James Cobb, Jimmy Cobb. James Bryant Woody. Sir John Harrison III. My name is Sean Montero. We'll be back. Shibbida hibbida, hoobida hibbida hobbida. Thank you very much. Thank you, Neil Weiss.

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0: It is indeed a pleasure to be performing here for you this evening and to be working with three marvelous, marvelous musicians. It's Mr. Paul Humphrey, Mr. Lau Latkinson, and Mr. Norman Simmons.
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0: Have you ever thought about going back to school to get an advanced degree, but you've been afraid of all of the unanswered questions? 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Or how will I be able to afford it? 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

Good morning. It is time for Gospel Sunday here on 91.5 The Lion. What follows will be a combination of gospel music, Christian sermons and programming, and a live broadcast from Henderson Church of Christ. If you're not able to attend a church service, we invite you to be our guest today as we celebrate our Lord. From all of us here at 91.5, God bless you and go with God. 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

0: We hope you enjoyed this hour of Gospel Sunday programming proudly supported by the Stantonville Church of Christ, located at 8228 Highway 142 in Stantonville, Tennessee. 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

This hour of gospel singing is brought to you by the Broad Street Church of Christ. 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

0: We hope you are enjoying this hour of a cappella singing brought to you by the Broad Street Church of Christ. 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

0: We hope you have enjoyed this hour of gospel singing brought to you by the Broad Street Church of Christ. 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
5: Dear friend, today, from the International Gospel Hour, let's talk about the Ten Commandments in light of the source of which we read them, the Holy Bible. Let's bring forth open minds, open hearts, and open Bibles, and let's answer the question, are the Ten Commandments for us today? Stay with us right here on the International Gospel Hour broadcast. Thank you to our Jay Webb for those kind words, and we appreciate you tuning in to our broadcast here from the International Gospel Hour. We appreciate the feedback from so many of you and your kind interest in the things that be of God. We come today with the joy of taking the Word of God, the Holy Bible, to seek out our answers of God's will for our lives. 2 Timothy chapter 3, verse 16 reminds us that all Scripture is given by the inspiration of God and is profitable for doctrine, for reproof, for correction, for instruction in righteousness, that the man of God may be perfect or complete, thoroughly furnished unto all good works. And then Paul continues in 2 Timothy chapter 4, when he gave the charge and the challenge to Timothy to preach the word, to be instant in season and out of season. Let's consider those thoughts today as our study before us is a question. Does the Lord expect you and I to keep the Ten Commandments today? Now, dear friends, whenever I see or hear a question put forth to someone, well, obviously, I want to know the answer, but I also want to know how the answer is arrived. Just give me a straightforward answer, and then let's see where we come with that answer. Now, since I prefer that approach, well, it's only fair that I do the same. So with the question, does the Lord expect you and I to keep the Ten Commandments today, our answer from the outset would be a definitive no in light of our study of the Bible. Now, dear friends, that may shock you coming from a religious broadcast, but please consider this. When you look at it, if one lived by the Ten Commandments only today, well, that's not a bad way to live, but we will submit to you from the Word of God, it is not the best way to live today. It may cease or prevent failure in one's life in a number of the areas that the Ten Commandments bring forth, but it falls short of faithfulness to God and what God asks of us today. For example, the average soul that believes there is a God, yet doesn't rise to assemble to worship, could hold the Ten Commandments only, and it would never save them. Now, with that being said, let's expound on our answer by seeing what the Lord does expect from us today. And dear friends, before we begin that study to answer our question, here is a brief message about our friends at HouseToHouse.com.
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5: Dear friends, first of all, God does expect us to know the things that were written aforetime. We take that from Romans 15, verse 4, when Paul said, "For whatever things were written before were written for our learning, that we, through the patience and comfort of the Scriptures, might have hope." Now, the things written before or aforetime, we find the Ten Commandments given within the law, that is, within the Old Covenant, or what we call the Old Testament. From Deuteronomy chapter 4, beginning with verse 10, "Especially concerning the day you stood before the Lord your God in Horeb, when the Lord said to me, 'Gather the people to me, and I will let them hear my words, that they may learn to fear me all the days they live on the earth, and that they may teach their children.' Then you came near and stood at the foot of the mountain, and the mountain burned with fire in the midst of heaven, with darkness, cloud, and thick darkness. And the Lord spoke to you out of the midst of the fire. You heard the sound of the words, but saw no form. You only heard a voice. So he declared to you his covenant, which he commanded you to perform, the Ten Commandments, and he wrote them on two tablets of stone." In verse 14, "And the Lord commanded me at that time to teach you statutes and judgments, that you might observe them in the land where you cross over to possess." Now notice, dear friends, the covenant called the Ten Commandments, and then also in verse 14, "The Lord commanded me at that time to teach you statutes and judgments." We see this elaborated from Exodus 34, verses 27 and 28, when the Lord said to Moses, "Write these words, for according to the tenor of these words, I have made a covenant with you and with Israel." So he was there with the Lord 40 days and 40 nights. He ate neither bread nor drank water, and he wrote on the tablets the words of the covenant, the Ten Commandments. Now, concerning the restoration within the reign of King Hezekiah, 2 Chronicles 31:3 says, "The king also appointed a portion of his possessions for the burnt offerings, for the morning and evening burnt offerings, the burnt offerings for the Sabbaths and the new moons and the set feast, as it is written in the law of the Lord." So, dear friends, when we find concerning Israel in the Old Testament, we find the Ten Commandments, the statutes, the judgments of that time, all within the covenant unto Israel. And I find 2 Chronicles 31:3 interesting of what they are to do for the Sabbaths, which is stated in the Old, or rather in the Ten Commandments, and the set feast that is set forth within the Mosaical law, as it is written in the law of the Lord. They are all combined as one. Now, some within the religious world wish to separate what God has placed together, as in the moral law, or the Ten Commandments, or the ceremonial law, the remainder of the Old Testament. But dear friends, if one researches the terms moral law or ceremonial law, you cannot find those terms. However, please listen of interest the phrase whole law. From 2 Chronicles 33:8, "Neither will I any more remove the foot of Israel from out of the land which I have appointed for your fathers, so that they will take heed to do all that I have commanded them according to the whole law and the statutes and ordinances by the hand of Moses." In the New Testament, the Apostle Paul, in Galatians chapter 5 and verse 1, said, "Stand fast, therefore, in the liberty wherewith Christ hath made us free, and be not entangled again with the yoke of bondage. Behold, I, Paul, say to you that if you be circumcised, Christ shall profit you nothing. For I testify again to every man that is circumcised that he is a debtor to do the whole law. Christ is become of no effect unto you. Whosoever you are justified by the law, you are fallen from grace." In James chapter 2, verses 10 through 12, please notice what is entailed in the whole law. "For whosoever shall keep the whole law and yet offend in one point, he is guilty of all. For he that said, do not commit adultery, said also, do not kill. Now, if you commit no adultery, yet if you kill, you have become a transgressor of the law. So speak you, and so do as they that shall be judged by the law of liberty. We must also again refer to 2 Chronicles 31:3, to where we find that he appointed for the king's portion of his substance for the burnt offerings, to wit, for the morning and evening burnt offerings, and the burnt offerings for the Sabbaths and for the new moons and for the set feast, as it is written in the law of the Lord. It's all one and the same. The Apostle Paul instructs us what was written aforetime and how it is to be looked upon and accepted from the text of 2 Corinthians 3:6-14. Who also made us sufficient as ministers of the new covenant, not of the letter, but of the Spirit, for the letter kills, but the Spirit gives life. But if the ministry of death, written and engraved on stones, was glorious, so that the children of Israel could not look steadfastly at the face of Moses because of the glory of his countenance, which glory was passing away, how will the ministry of the Spirit not be more glorious? Now, folks, you and I can see the wording of this text that Paul is bringing forth something that is better. Verse 9 of 2 Corinthians 3, for if the ministry of condemnation had glory, the ministry of righteousness exceeds much more in glory. For even what was made glorious had no glory in this respect because of the glory that excels. Now, verse 11, for if what is passing away was glorious, what remains is much more glorious. Therefore, since we have such hope, we use great boldness of speech. Unlike Moses, who put a veil over his face so that the children of Israel could not look steadily at the end of what was passing away, but their minds were blinded. For until this day, the same veil remains unlifted in the reading of the Old Testament, because the veil is taken away in Christ. Now, dear friends, when I see ministers of the new covenant, when I see what was engraved on stones was glorious, but there's the ministry of the Spirit, rather, which is more glorious. Dear friends, I understand that when I look upon the Ten Commandments as they are in the Old Covenant or Old Testament, and I see the teachings therein, that, yes, let me know the things written before time or aforetime or what was written before. God does expect us to know the things that were written before. But secondly, God does expect us to handle aright or rightly divide the word of truth. That's 2 Timothy 2:15. So let's see how we can rightly divide the word of truth. Now, Romans 3:19, Paul says, now we know that whatever the law says, it says to those who are under the law, that every mouth may be stopped and all the world may become guilty before God. Now, dear friends, is it fair to say that those who lived under the law of Moses would abide by the law of Moses and within the Ten Commandments? Let's consider further Galatians 3, beginning with verse 13. Christ has redeemed us from the curse of the law, having become a curse for us, for it is written, cursed is everyone who hangs on a tree, that the blessing of Abraham might come upon the Gentiles in Christ Jesus, that we might receive the spirit of promise through faith. Now, dear friends, may I submit to you, Abraham was before Moses in the giving of the Ten Commandments. Brethren, I speak in the manner of men. Though it is only a man's covenant, yet if it is confirmed, no one annuls or adds to it. Now, to Abraham and his seed were the promises made. He does not say, and to seeds as of many, but as of one, and to your seed, which is, or who is, Christ. Now, verse 17 of Galatians 3, and this I say, that the law, which was 430 years later, cannot annul the covenant that was confirmed before by God in Christ, that it should make the promise of no effect. For if the inheritance is of the law, it is no longer of promise, but God gave it to Abraham by promise. Now, dear friends, I can understand the promise to Abraham. I can understand the relationship to the law and even to now. But now we go to the New Testament, where in Matthew 5:17, Jesus did state, "I came not to destroy, but to fulfill." He came not to destroy the law, but to fulfill it. How did he do so? Well, the word fulfill means to fill it full. In Galatians 4, beginning with verse 4, "But when the fullness of time had come, God sent forth his Son, born of a woman, born under the law, to redeem those who were under the law, that we might receive the adoption as sons." Galatians chapter 3, beginning with verse 23, speaks of Moses and the law. And Paul says, "But before faith came, we were kept under guard by the law, kept for the faith which would afterward be revealed. Therefore the law was our tutor to bring us to Christ, that we might be justified by faith. But after faith has come, we are no longer under a tutor. For you are all sons of God through faith in Christ Jesus, for as many of you as were baptized into Christ have put on Christ." Dear friends, are we seeing that the old covenant and how it has served its purpose, and now we are under a new covenant? Well, the Hebrew writer affirms it this way. In Hebrews 8, beginning with verse 6, "But now hath he obtained a more excellent ministry." Now, moments ago we saw in 2 Corinthians 3, more glorious. What is much more glorious now, more excellent ministry, inasmuch that he is also the mediator of a better covenant, which was established on better promises. For if that first covenant had been faultless, then no place would have been sought for a second. And then in verses 8 through 12, we find where the Hebrew writer, through inspiration, is bringing forth the fulfillment of the prophecy in Jeremiah 31, 31 through 34, which was also penned by inspiration. And the conclusion, Hebrews 8, 13, in that he says a new covenant. He has made the first obsolete. Now what is becoming obsolete and growing old is ready to vanish away. Dear friends, when we rightly divide or handle aright the word of truth, we understand the covenant promise to Abraham, we understand what was made unto Israel, and we understand what was made unto us. Now I want to pause here, dear friends, because we are encouraged of the interest of study material that is requested of us here at International Gospel Hour. 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
4: 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We'll send it right away. Thank you for your interest in the things that be of God.
5: And now thirdly, friends, God does expect us to be obedient to the law of Christ. We note the law of Christ mentioned Romans 8 in verse 1, where there is no condemnation, and Galatians 6 in verse 2. Let us consider Colossians 2, beginning with verse 13, when Paul said, "And you being dead in your trespasses and the uncircumcision of your flesh, he is made alive together with him, having forgiven you all trespasses, having wiped out the handwriting of requirements that was against us, which was contrary to us, and he has taken it out of the way, having nailed it to the cross. Having disarmed principles, or rather principalities and powers, he made a public spectacle of them, triumphing over them in it. So let no one judge you in food or in drink or in regarding a festival or a new moon or Sabbaths, which are a shadow of things to come, but the substance is of Christ." Now, dear friends, notice he mentions things that some call a moral law or a ceremonial law, but they're all together as the whole law, shadow of things to come. In Ephesians 2, 14 through 16, we know that Christ broke down the middle wall of separation between Jew and Gentile. And verse 15 says, having abolished in his flesh the enmity, that is the law of commandments contained in ordinances. Dear friends, we see where Jesus took the old covenant and nailed it to the cross. Now, sometimes an individual may say, well, 9 of the 10 commandments were brought over. But if that is the case, dear friends, if we're bringing something over, then we're bypassing the cross, and we simply will not do that because in light of God's word. We go back to Colossians 2 and Ephesians 2, and we see what Jesus did at the cross. Now, have we considered how Jesus fulfilled the law, the Ten Commandments, as he embraced prior motives and intentions as well as clear and open actions? As they were nailed to the cross, Jesus attached his teachings in our hearts. We understand that his word will judge us in the last day. John 12:48. Even Paul said, the things that I write unto you are the commandments of the Lord. Let's see if time will allow us to do this. Let's consider each one of the Ten Commandments and yet see how Jesus attached his teaching or replaced his teachings, and how the New Testament brings forth, again as we've noticed, something more glorious and better. No other gods before me in Exodus 20 and verse 3. Well, such is affirmed in 1 Corinthians 8 verses 4 through 6 that we are not to be answering to so-called gods. And Paul says there is one God, the Father, of whom are all things. Let's tie into that no graven images from Exodus 20 verses 4 through 6. The New Testament tells us to keep ourselves from idols, 1 John 5:21, to flee from idolatry, 1 Corinthians 10 and verse 14, even covetousness and greed, which is idolatry, Colossians 3:5. We're not to take the name of the Lord God in vain, according to Exodus 20 and verse 7, but Jesus perfected and fulfilled such teaching when he said in Matthew 5:33, again, you have heard that it was said to those of old, you shall not swear falsely, but shall perform your oaths to the Lord. And I say unto you, do not swear at all, neither by heaven, for it is God's throne, nor by the earth, for it is his footstool, nor by Jerusalem, for it is the city of the great King. And we're even reminded in Matthew 12:36, that every idle word men may speak, they will give an account in the day of judgment. To remember the Sabbath day from Exodus 28-11, it is of interest that the Christians in Acts 20 and verse 7, met upon the first day of the week. And in 1 Corinthians 16:1-2, such is affirmed as well. To honor thy father and mother from Exodus 20 and verse 12, well, Ephesians 6:1-2, we're taught, children, obey your parents in the Lord, for this is right. Honor your father and mother, which is the first commandment with the promise, that it may be well with you and you may live long on the earth. But there's even more so when the perfect law that comes forth, the law of liberty, 1 Timothy 5:4, how that we are to honor or show piety at home and repay our parents. Where thou shalt not kill is stated in Exodus 20 and verse 13. Jesus affirmed in Matthew 5:21-22, you heard it was said of those of old, you shall not murder, and whoever murders will be in danger of the judgment. But Jesus started dealing with the heart. Whoever is angry with his brother without a cause shall be in danger of the judgment. Whoever will say to his brother, Raka, shall be in danger of the council, etc. And in 1 John 3:15, whoever hates his brother is a murderer, and you know that no murderer has eternal life abiding in him. Dear friends, an individual could walk along the Ten Commandments and not kill, but if they hate their brother in their hearts, now you see how things come forth as more glorious and better. How we can grow. Thou shalt not commit adultery, Matthew 5:27-28. You've heard it was said to those of old, you shall not commit adultery, but I say to you that whoever looks on a woman to lust for her has already committed adultery with her in his heart. Thou shalt not steal, from Exodus 20:15. Ephesians 4:28, let him who stole steal no longer, but rather let him labor, working with his hands what is good, that he may have something to give to him who has need. Thou shalt not bear false witness, Exodus 20:16. Here's the greater law. Therefore, putting away lying, let each of you speak truth with his neighbor, for we are members of one another, Ephesians 4:25. Colossians 3:9, do not lie to one another, since you have put off the old man with his deeds. And thou shalt not covet, from Exodus 20:17. We go back to Colossians 3 and verse 5, mentioned briefly moments ago, that we put to death those things and covetousness, which is idolatry. And in 1 Timothy 6, verses 6 through 10, now godliness with contentment is great gain, for we brought nothing into this world, and is certain we can carry nothing out. And having food and clothing, with these we shall be content. Dear friends, it's not that which is brought over, but we wish today to look at these teachings and to see what is brought forth within the New Testament, the testament that is in force this day, Hebrews 9:14-17. And that is brought forth through Christ, our great high priest, who shed his blood once and for all. We'll pause here and we'll be back in about 30 seconds.
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5: So, dear friends, as we begin, we will end with our vital question today. Does the Lord expect you and I to keep the Ten Commandments today? Our Bible answer is a no when we consider the things written before time. We readily divide and handle the word of truth and acknowledge the better covenant under better promises with a better hope as a better testament. And that's Hebrews 7 and verse 8. Dear friends, just simply let us be better in Christ with his teaching. That's why we plead to listen to his word and to believe it with all of our hearts, John 8:24. As Jesus taught us to repent of our sins, Luke 13 and verse 3, to confess him before men, Matthew 10:32, and as noted in some earlier text, to be baptized into Christ for the remission of our sins, Acts 2:38. Dear friends, will you do these things today? And let's continue our studies together another time. Thanks for joining me today on the International Gospel Hour. I'm Jeff Archie, and friends, keep listening.
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6: Welcome to In Search of the Lord's Way, where we search the Scriptures to find the Lord's will for every aspect of our lives. We go to the Holy Scriptures because we know they are from God and are true. Psalm 119, 89 to 90 says, "Forever, O Lord, your word is firmly fixed in the heavens. Your faithfulness continues throughout all generations. You establish the earth, and it stands." I tell you, you can trust and count on God's written word. Thanks so very much for letting us into your busy life. 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Today marks the 47th anniversary of In Search of the Lord's Way. Mack Lyons spoke on the first program on September 1st, 1980. On behalf of those who work at Search, we say thank you to all who watch this program and pray for us. We're here as servants of the Lord and of His church, and our task is to sow the seed and bring people to the Lord and His church. We love the church that belongs to Christ, the church He purchased with His own blood. And for nearly half a century, Mack Lyon and I have focused on preaching the gospel of Christ with love. We've concentrated on what the Bible says about salvation and how to follow the Lord Jesus. And no other source than the Bible can accurately reveal what God teaches. 1 Corinthians 1:21 says, "For since in the wisdom of God, the world through its wisdom did not come to know God, God was well pleased through the foolishness of the message preached to save those who believe." The message they preached and recorded in Scripture in the first century is God's message today, and we trust no other message. We offer a printed copy of our study, How God Speaks Today, free to those who ask. 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Larry Owsley will lead us in song. We'll read from God's holy word in Matthew 7, 24 to 27, and explore how God speaks to us today.

Our reading today comes from the Gospel according to Matthew, chapter 7, verses 24 to 27, and they're the concluding verses of the Sermon on the Mount. Therefore, everyone who hears these words of mine and acts on them may be compared

If you listen to religious radio or TV, you've probably heard someone say, "The Lord spoke to me and said," or "Let God speak to your heart," suggesting that God speaks directly to people today. Other people think their feelings are evidence of God's will for their lives. Well, we're asking, how does God speak to us today? Is it through voices, through feelings, or through counsels and creeds? The Bible is God's revelation of truth to us today. And the Word of God says that God, after He spoke long ago to the fathers in the prophets, in many portions and in many ways, in these last days has spoken to us in His Son, whom He appointed heir of all things, through whom also He made the world. Hebrews 1, verses 1 and 2. Now, because God speaks through His Son, we need to recognize the Lord Jesus as the authority in all religious matters. He has more authority than anyone, any group, or any church. Paul said that God raised Him from the dead and seated Him at His right hand in the heavenly places, far above all rule and authority and power and dominion, and every name that is named, not only in this age but also in the one to come. And He put all things in subjection under His feet, and gave Him His head over all things to the church, which is His body, the fullness of Him who fills all in all. Ephesians 1, 20-23. Now, the church is subject to Jesus, not to any denominational headquarters. Jesus said before He ascended into heaven that all authority has been given to Me in heaven and on earth. Matthew 28, 18. Jesus does not need a representative on earth because He Himself is the head of His church on earth. John 3, 35-36 says that the Father loves the Son and has given all things into His hand. And he who believes in the Son has eternal life. But he who does not obey the Son will not see life, but the wrath of God abides on him. Now God has given all things into His hand. Jesus is Lord of all, and we need to listen to Him very closely. We will be judged one day by the words of Jesus. Jesus said in John 12, 48-49, that he who rejects Me and does not receive My sayings has one who judges him. The word I spoke is what will judge him at the last day. For, Jesus says, I did not speak on My own initiative, but the Father Himself who sent Me has given Me a commandment as to what to say and what to speak. We will not be judged by opinion polls, by the creeds of men, or by some denominational belief. We'll be judged by the words of Jesus found in the New Testament. So we truly need to know what the Bible says. Jesus, by the Holy Spirit, gave His apostles the word that His Father had given to Him. In John 14, 26, Jesus told the apostles that the Helper, the Holy Spirit,

whom the Father will send in my name, he will teach you all things and bring to your remembrance all that I said to you. Now, God determined that the words that he had given Jesus would be taught by the Spirit to the apostles for their time and for all time. The words of Jesus were not merely for the first century, but for every century as long as the world stands. God in these last days has spoken to us by his Son, and God is speaking to us in the Bible. Jesus promised his apostles in John 16, 12-15, I have many more things to say to you, but you cannot bear them now. But when he, the Spirit of truth, comes, he will guide you into all the truth. For he will not speak on his own initiative, but whatever he hears, he will speak, and he will disclose to you what is to come. He will glorify me, for he will take of mine and will disclose it to you. Now all things that the Father has are mine, and therefore Jesus says, I said that he takes of mine and will disclose it to you. The apostles knew the truth of God, the whole truth of God. They were the spokesman for God in their own day and for all time. Jude wrote in Jude 3, Beloved, while I was making every effort to write to you about our common salvation, I felt the necessity to write to you, appealing that you contend earnestly for the faith, which was once for all handed down to the saints. Now Jude, who wrote sometime between 65 and 80 A.D., was already speaking of the faith, that body of doctrine, which was once for all time handed down to the saints. What the Word said in the first century, it also says and means today. Jude wanted Christians not only to believe that faith, but also to contend for it, to uphold it, and to keep handing it down. Paul told Timothy, The things which you have heard from me in the presence of many witnesses, entrust these to faithful men who will be able to teach others also. 2 Timothy 2, verse 2. Now, Paul wanted the truth to be passed down from generation to generation. And this is why Paul said in Ephesians 4, 4-6, There is one body and one spirit, just as also you were called in one hope of your calling, one Lord, one faith, one baptism, one God and Father of all, who is over all and through all and in all. There is indeed just one faith, and we are to contend for it. When people get away from the one faith, they abandon the revealed will of God. Now, the writers of the New Testament spoke with the authority of God. In 1 Corinthians 2, 12-13, Paul said, Now we have received not the spirit of the world, but the Spirit who is from God, so that we may know the things freely given to us by God, which things we also speak, not in words taught by human wisdom, but in those taught by the Spirit, combining spiritual thoughts with spiritual words. Paul said what he taught did not come from men, but from the Holy Spirit. God was behind his teaching and his writings. And this is why we can say Paul said it, or at the same time say that God said it, because both statements are true. God moved Paul to say what he did. Now, Paul later deals with women publicly speaking in church. And Paul said the women are to keep silent in the churches, for they are not permitted to speak, but are to subject themselves, just as the law also says, it is improper for a woman to speak in church. Was it from you that the word of God first went forth? Or has it come to you only? If anyone thinks he is a prophet or spiritual, let him recognize that the things which I write to you are the Lord's commandments. But if anyone doesn't recognize this, he is not recognized. 1 Corinthians 14, verses 34-38. Now, Paul had spoken the Lord's commandment. On another occasion, Paul defends himself by explaining where he got his gospel. Paul said, For I would have you know, brethren, that the gospel which was preached by me is not according to man,
For I neither received it from man, nor was I taught it, but I received it through a revelation of Jesus Christ. Galatians 1, verses 11 and 12. Now, it was because of this that he could be so sure about his gospel, that his gospel was true and right. It was actually the gospel of God. In fact, the Apostle Paul warns everyone to stay with his gospel and not change it. And anyone who changes the gospel he preached risks losing his soul and the souls of those he teaches. Galatians 1, 6 to 10 says, I am amazed that you're so quickly deserting him who called you by the grace of Christ for a different gospel, which is really not another. Only there are some who are disturbing you and want to distort the gospel of Christ. But even if we or an angel from heaven should preach to you a gospel contrary to what we have preached to you, he is to be accursed. As we have said before, so I say again now, if any man is preaching to you a gospel contrary to what you received, he is to be accursed. For am I now seeking the favor of men or of God? Or am I striving to please men? He said, if I were still trying to please men, I would not be a bondservant of Christ. God's written word is sacred and unchangeable. And when you get away from the Bible, you also leave God. 1 Thessalonians 2 and verse 13 says, in that passage, Paul was speaking well of the Thessalonians because of their faith and obedience. And he said, for this reason, we also thank God that when you received the word of God you heard from us, you accepted it, not as the word of men, but for what it really is, the word of God, which also performs its work in you who believe. Now, God's word can work in our lives when we're willing to listen to it and apply it to our lives. And unless we humbly obey God's message, we cannot receive its blessings. With so many voices, so many denominations, and so many non-denominational groups teaching so many different things, they can't all speak for God, can they? When they contradict each other, are they really from God? The only sure foundation of the truth is found in the recorded, written words of our Lord Jesus and His apostles and prophets in the New Testament. The Lord Jesus Himself distinguishes people by whether they listen and follow His word. He said in John 8, 31 to 32, that if you continue in My word, then you are truly disciples of Mine, and you will know the truth, and the truth will make you free. Now, to continue in Jesus' word means to remain, to abide, to stay there. True disciples do that. Some say they're disciples of Christ, but they follow teachings that never came from Jesus. Others believe they hear God directly. Some trust in their feelings. Some merely follow whatever is popular and happening. Sadly, when they get away from the word, they leave God too. Jesus said in Matthew 7, 21 to 23, that not everyone who says to me, Lord, Lord, will enter the kingdom of heaven, but he who does the will of my Father who is in heaven will enter. Many will say to me on that day, Lord, Lord, did we not prophesy in your name, and in your name cast out demons, and in your name perform many miracles? And then I will declare to them, I never knew you. Depart from me, you who practice lawlessness. Speaking religious language or doing religious things doesn't make us right with God. A true Christian is one that hears and does the will of the Father who is in heaven. These people pretended to be religious, but Jesus rejected them because they didn't follow what God commanded. They stepped outside the will of God. They were lawless. They did what they wanted or what was popular. God isn't subject to the cultural whims of anyone or any culture. If the true disciples remain in the Word, how do you rate the church where you attend? Does your church stay with the Bible, or does it vary from the Bible?
Now, we'll all be judged by the words of Jesus, not by our feelings about things. The only reliable standard is the Word of God found in the Bible. Let's stay with what is true and right. We lose our blessing when we substitute our ways for the Word of God. The lawless aren't listening to God and aren't doing the will of God. Let's pray together. Heavenly Father, help us to be devoted to Your will, to love You with a full heart and soul, to give ourselves freely and only to You. And Father, help us to listen. Listen to every word that You say and to be obedient in everything. This is our prayer in the name of Jesus. Amen.

The best thing we can do is read God's Word every day and see whether or not the things that we're hearing and practicing are so and right with God. Now, don't be fooled by religious people who are not giving you God's Word with their own opinions. Stay with the Bible and stay with God. Acts 17:11 speaks of the noble Bereans. Now, these were more noble-minded than those in Thessalonica, for they received the Word with great eagerness, examining the Scriptures daily to see whether these things were so. Now, if you are one day going to be judged by the words of the Lord Jesus, shouldn't you examine them for yourself? Don't guess and don't presume when it comes to salvation. Feelings can deceive and men can be wrong, but God's Word has stood true for centuries. It says today what it said from the beginning, and you can trust it. Feelings come and go. Religious groups that change to meet the times are uncertain and unsafe. The truth of God's Word doesn't change and isn't fickle. Why not trust the gospel found in the written Word and become a Christian? And you do that by trusting and loving the Lord, turning away from sin and repentance, by confessing Jesus as a Son of God before all, and by repenting and being baptized into Christ for the forgiveness of your sins. That's what the apostle taught in the first gospel sermon in Acts 2 and verse 38. And when you're baptized in water, God will wash away your sins, Acts 22:16. He'll give you newness of life, Romans 6:3-7. So keep studying and growing in the Word every day of your life. Do you have a close, loving, peaceful relationship with God? 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

0: Good morning. My name is Robert Hatfield, the pulpit minister for the Henderson Church of Christ. 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
1: We're going to sing a verse of several songs about our home that we hope to one day live together in together. So let's start.

He hath no form nor comeliness. And when we shall see him, there is no beauty that we should desire him. He is despised and rejected of men, a man of sorrows and acquainted with grief. And we hid, as it were, our faces from him. He was despised, and we esteemed him not. Surely he hath borne our griefs and carried our sorrows. Yet we did esteem him stricken, smitten of God, and afflicted. But he was wounded for our transgressions. He was bruised for our iniquities. The chastisement of our peace was upon him, and with his stripes we are healed. All we like sheep have gone astray. We have turned everyone to his own way. And the Lord hath laid on him the iniquity of us all.

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As we are gathered here to take the bread that symbolizes his body, let us truly discern that body sacrificed for us and the body of which we are a part and in which his life must live. Thank you for your Son and for making us your sons and daughters. In his name we pray. Amen.

Father, as we take the fruit of the vine, which to us through faith is the blood of your Son, shed for our sins, help us to remember that He is our Savior. And may His sacrifice not only be effectual for ourselves, but help us so to live toward you and toward each other and toward the world, that He, being lifted up, may draw all men unto Him. In Jesus' name, amen.

We sing from our hearts. We pray with an open heart. We take to heart in Christ's sacrifice and the message from God's word. Now we have the opportunity to show our hearts by our giving. Of course, monetarily, it's not the only way that we can give. And the elders have selected this time as an opportunity to give. Shall we pray? Heavenly Father, we are humbled in being in your presence. We thank you for this opportunity that we have to give back. We know that it all comes from you and that we are greatly blessed. We pray that we give of a willing heart, not out of compulsion, but for the love that we have to show for you and for others. We pray for the elders as they make decisions with these funds, that they'll deal wisely with the money that is given, that it'll be used to further your kingdom in this community as well as throughout the world. We are, as always, eternally grateful for Christ, and it's in his name that we ask all these things. Amen.

Song before the lesson will be Sing to Me of Heaven. Let's stand as we sing.

0: Scripture reading is from Luke 15, verses 20 through 24. I guess this is the ultimate hallmark moment. And he arose and came to his father, but while he was still a long way off, his father saw him and felt compassion and ran to embrace him and kiss him. And then the son said to him, "Father, I have sinned against heaven and before you. I am no longer worthy to be called your son." But the father said to his servants, "Bring quickly the best robe and put it on him, and put a ring on his hand and shoes on his feet, and bring the fatted calf and kill it, and let us eat and celebrate. For this my son was dead and is alive again. He was lost and is found." And they began to celebrate.
1: I suppose that we may wander far from home, but somewhere in the recesses of our minds, home is never really all that far from our thoughts. I know that the son that we call the prodigal in Luke 15 left to get away from home. And I'm sure that for a period of time, it was probably fairly easy not to consider what home used to be like. And then the moment hit. And this man, who at one time was a rock star, hits rock bottom. And he begins to realize, "I gotta go home." This morning, we're going to consider Jesus is why I'm coming home. And it could be that some who hear this message may even at this moment be far from home. You once walked closely with the Lord, but then you drifted. Maybe you allowed things to pull you away, busyness, disappointments, temptation, shame, something else, to pull you away from home, away from God. Maybe you still attend worship, but your heart has wandered. It's not the same as maybe it once was, or maybe it's never really been what you felt like it ought to be. Maybe you wonder whether you've gone too far to return. The good news is, you can find your way back to Jesus. But the even better news is, Jesus came looking for you. For the Son of Man has come to seek and to save that which was lost. Luke 19:10. If your Bibles are open to Luke 15, then you will find a good place where our outline will come, because as we begin at Luke 15, all the way back in verse 1, we see that Jesus is going to tell a series of stories or parables aimed in this direction, beginning at verse 1. Tax collectors and sinners were drawing near to hear him. And the Pharisees and the scribes grumbled, saying, "This man receives sinners and eats with them." So he told them this parable. And then in verse 8, he continues, and then he tells them a second parable. And then in verse 11, "And he said," and then he tells them a third parable. And comprising all of Luke chapter 15, three parables that are aimed at showing people who would be self-righteous, who would look down on a God who would receive those who come back to him dirty and sin-stained. What we see in each of these three parables, the common thread is not only that God is eager to welcome back those who have drifted from him, but even beyond that, that God celebrates, that God rejoices, and prior to that, that God seeks. Jesus is why I'm coming home. And if you're far from him this morning, I hope this message can speak to your heart. Three observations. Number one, Jesus came to find me. I'm coming home because Jesus came to find me. Beginning at verse 3, Jesus says, against the backdrop of the religious leaders who feel that Jesus ought to be too good to eat with tax collectors and sinners, he says, what man of you having 100 sheep, if he lost one of them, does not leave the 99 in the open country and go after the one that is lost until he finds it? And when he's found it, he lays it on its shoulders, on his shoulders, rejoicing. And when he comes home, he calls together his friends and his neighbors, saying to them, rejoice with me, for I have found my sheep that was lost. And just so, I tell you, there will be more joy in heaven over one sinner who repents than over 99 so-called righteous persons who need no repentance. I think the imagery of a shepherd savior noticing the one who is missing, going to find the one who is missing, rescuing the one who was lost by putting that sheep on his shoulders and carrying him back is a beautiful image, don't you? The Son of Man has come to seek and to save, to seek those who are lost, to save those who are lost. Here's this shepherd who says, I noticed the one, I go after the one, and then returning with the one, we initiate a celebration. Rejoice with me. And see, the reality is, we celebrate the things that we most value. Weddings, birthdays, retirements, significant milestones. We do, and we should celebrate these things. How much celebration? How much joy exists in your heart and mine when one who has wandered returns home? Or am I too focused on other things? Well, we had four responses, and that means we probably won't get to lunch until 11:30. Well, that person comes forward like every other week. Well, you'd think they'd have it together by now. I mean, after all, I remember they came about this time last year with the same struggle that they're coming this time today. I know it's a parable, and I'm not trying to take the parable beyond where we should. You know, parables communicate, generally speaking, a truth. Jesus told this story to illustrate a point. And yet, the point is not on how many times that one sheep has ever wandered before. The point is not how many times the shepherd had to go and carry the sheep back on his shoulders. The point is the sheep was lost and is found. The point is now we're going to rejoice because one who was wandering has been found. I'm coming because Jesus came to find me. And the emphasis continues when we get to verse 8 and we read the parable of the lost coin. What woman having 10 silver coins... 10 drachmas, which a Greek coin that was approximately equal in value to a Roman denarius. And a denarius, we read, was one day's wages. Okay, you got 10 days' wages, let's just say. 10 coins. That's not like if I have 10 pennies, okay? Which, I mean, now that those aren't going to be in circulation anymore, maybe those will become more valuable. I don't know how that works. But anyway... 10 coins, and she loses one. Okay, that's a whole day's worth of work. Will she not light a lamp and sweep the house and seek diligently until she finds it? Okay, seeking diligently. You're turning your house upside down trying to find that thing. Currently, the church office is under renovation.

Especially when you're like me and you like cozy little ruts and routines. And suddenly there are no ruts and routines anymore. What I'm trying to say is when you're looking for something and you're really, really looking for something, it's going to force you to be a little uncomfortable. You're going to have to do some things that you might not have otherwise done. I don't always check under the cushions of the couch until the remote is missing. And now, I mean, this is serious business. We got to find this thing. I'm not an animal. I can't get up and change the TV manually on the buttons on the back. I'm not even sure that works anymore, though I had to do it in the 80s for my parents. I'm not bitter, okay? So when you have to turn everything upside down, and here's a woman, she hadn't lost the TV remote. She's lost a day's wages. And she's looking for a coin. Would you not do what Jesus suggests this woman would do? You light a lamp, okay, you turn on the lights, and you go sweeping everywhere. And when you finally find it, she calls together her friends and neighbors saying, "Rejoice with me, for I've found the coin I had lost." You know, if I'm thinking this is a penny or something, it doesn't land with me in my American mind. But when I realize that this is a day's paycheck, okay, now we've got to figure this out. And all the neighbors come and they rejoice. And Jesus says, "Just so, I tell you, there is joy before the angels of God over one sinner who repents." What's the theme again? God rejoices. Jesus came to find me. He values you. And Jesus came, yes, in a sense, to turn the world upside down, which I know when they use that term about Christians in Acts 16, they're not using it in a good way. It wasn't a statement of honor for them. They're saying everything is all topsy-turvy in these people's minds. It's not the way that it's supposed to be by our cultural understanding. I have to ask myself, am I willing to be uncomfortable in order to be on mission for Jesus? And then Jesus says, there was a man who had two sons. This is a parable, after all, about two sons, not just one. The younger of them said to his father, "Father, give me the share of the property that is coming to me." And so the man did it. He divided his property between them. All right, this stuff is mine, but you're my sons. You asked for it. I'm not sure that this is a particularly complimentary way that the son is treating the father, right? But he divided it up between the two of them. And not many days later, the younger son gathered everything and he took it a journey into a far country, and there he squandered his property in reckless or prodigal living. And when he had spent everything, a severe famine arose, and he began to be in need, and he went and hired himself to one of the citizens of that country, who sent him into his fields to feed pigs, and he was longing to be fed with the pods that the pigs ate, and no one gave him anything, and he came to himself. See, he had this realization, I want pig food, which a Jew working on a pig farm, he's in pretty dire straits. And he finally has this realization that I was meant for more than this. And back at my father's house, I had more. How many of my father's hired servants have more than enough bread? And I'm going to perish here with hunger. I'll arise and go to my father, and I'll say to him, "Father, I've sinned against heaven and before you. I'm no longer worthy to be called your son. Treat me as one of your hired servants." And he's going to make that journey back home, and he's going to find, as we read together a moment ago from verses 20 to 24, that the father's waiting on him. For now, though, as we consider Jesus came to find me, can we just observe that the message of the gospel begins with God moving toward us? That we're not the one who seek God and move him to pity to the point that he finally reveals his will, but instead God loves us so much that he moves toward us. He wants us to be saved, 1 Timothy 2, 3 and 4, 2 Peter chapter 3 and verse 9. The shepherd searches for the lost sheep. The woman searches for the lost coin. The father watches for the lost son. And Jesus came from heaven searching. He was willing to be, could we put it mildly, uncomfortable.

0: entering into suffering and temptation, going to the cross, coming out of the tomb, all seeking the lost. And so I'm reminded this morning that you may have wandered, but Jesus hasn't stopped wanting you back. He still wants you to come back. He's looking for you. He's calling for you. Jesus came to find me. But in the second place this morning, Jesus shows me the Father who wants me to come home. The Son had prepared a speech, if we enter back into the story of the two lost boys. He came to himself and he rehearsed this speech. Father, I've sinned against heaven and before you. I'm no longer worthy to be called your son. Treat me as one of your hired servants. And let's pause there and realize that what this son believes is what we would call a works-based salvation. Because of what I have done, I'm not worthy to be. And so I'm asking you, rather than taking me in as a son, which I technically am, treat me as a hired servant. Now that makes sense from a human vantage point, but what the Father is going to do in response is treat this son who was once lost with a tremendous amount of grace. And in my mind, that doesn't make a lot of sense. How could someone who is basically treated his dad as though he's already dead, and then wandered off and taken all the stuff that his dad worked for to build and just waste it, and then come back? But that's not the way God works. Jesus shows me a Father who wants me to come back home, to the point that, as I keep reading the parable, Jesus tells the story of this son who arose and came to his father, and while he was still a long way off, his father saw him. The dad never stopped looking, felt compassion, and ran and embraced him and kissed him, which I'm told in first century Jewish culture would have been very unconventional. This is the dad essentially humiliating himself for his returning son. And his son starts his speech, Father, I've sinned against heaven and before you. I'm no longer worthy to be called your son, but, verse 22, but the father, evidently interrupting, said to his servants, bring the best robe, put it on him. Put a ring on his hand and shoes on his feet. Ah, I'm not going to treat this son based on the things this son has done. The son has returned. And now I'm going to choose to treat this son as an honored person. God, exercising justice against my sins, had his son Jesus stand and take the punishment that I should have borne. And Jesus, as a selfless, sinless sacrifice, took my sin, bore my punishment, and made it possible for me to bear the righteousness of him. God the just is satisfied to look on him and pardon me. And we see a little bitty picture of that in this little story. Bring the best robe and put it on him. Put a ring on his hand and shoes on his feet. Bring the fattened calf and kill it. Let us eat and, we're going to do it again, celebrate. For this my son was dead and is alive again. He was lost and is found. And they began to celebrate. The father was waiting. He was eager. He ran. He embraced. He kissed. The Father was gracious. Jesus shows me a Father, the Father, who wants me to come home. Now, if I'm, let's just say, this boy's brother, I might have some problems with the way the dad treats the younger son, particularly if I'm the older son who never did all that bad stuff. We're going to talk a little more about him here in just a second. But can't we all relate to the notion that, well, that's not fair? And if you're the younger son, the one who's receiving mercy, it feels really good. You can admit this isn't fair, but you also admit this feels great. But when it's my turn to give the mercy rather than to receive it, suddenly mercy doesn't feel as good anymore. Suddenly the level of whether it's fair or not feels altogether different. And I can begin to think, well, see, well, why can you treat him like that? What we need to realize is this morning that the way the father treats the younger son is not an issue of trying to minimize sin. It's not saying, well, what you did back there didn't matter. It's not saying, well, that was okay for you to go out and waste. In fact, here's even more money. Why don't you go and try that ride again? That's not what the point is. The point is not minimizing the sin. The point is celebrating the repentance. The son came back. And the father, recognizing it, welcomes him in. He was dead. He was lost. He's alive. He's found. Sin will mess you up. It offers freedom but creates slavery. It promises pleasure but produces emptiness. It encourages secrecy, but it only leaves us feeling isolated. It tells us we can go back home later. And in the process, it's hardening our hearts so that slowly we sort of begin to realize that we don't really have that much of a longing for home until we hit the rock bottom when there's nowhere else to go. Satan would like you to believe that you've gone too far to return. That everyone else will judge you if you come back. That you failed too many times. Or that God is finished with you. And it could be that there are others who may feel that way about you. But don't listen to them. There could be others who call themselves Christians who feel that way about you, but don't listen to them. Let me tell you who to listen to. Jesus says, "Come to me. All who are weary and heavy laden, I will give you rest." He's the only voice you need to listen to. And as you're pursuing him, you're headed in the right direction. That leads us to the final point of the morning, and that is Jesus calls his church to help people come home. We say that by application as we look at now the older son in this parable of two lost sons, beginning in Luke 15, verse 25. Now his, the father's older son, was in the field. Well, that's where he ought to be, isn't it? I suppose that's where the younger son should have been all this time. And as he came and drew near to the house, he heard music and dancing. Up to this point, he's been excluded from the celebration. Is that intentional? I guess not. I mean, you can't text him and say, hey, you know, come back. It's time for a party. By the way, this is just a story. We're not supposed to read this deeply into it. But here's the point. Up to this point, the older son has been out working. And he comes back and everybody's partying. I can imagine how I might feel if that was going on. So he called one of the servants and asked what these things meant. Why one of the servants? Like, why don't you just go inside and see what's happening? Why not go to your dad and see what's going on? I'm not trying to press the story beyond where I should. I guess I'm just saying I see this kind of mentality a lot in myself. Sometimes when I get a little too high on my horse, I don't want to talk to God. I want to talk to people about God. I don't always want to talk to the people who are directly involved. I want to talk about the people who are directly involved. I'm upset about something that's going on. Rather than going right to the person to figure it out, I try and sidestep everything. Can you relate to this? Because I certainly can. And so the servant said to him, well, your brother's home and your father's killed the fattened calf because he's received him back safe and sound. But the older brother was angry. He refused to go in. And so look what happens. His father came out and begged him. The dad is humiliating himself a second time, this time for his older son. And the older son isn't having it. Look, these many years I've served you, I've never disobeyed your command, yet you never gave me a young goat that I might celebrate with my friends. But when this son of yours came, who has devoured your property with harlots, you killed the fattened calf for him. And he said to him, son, you're always with me, and everything that I have is yours. It was fitting to celebrate and be glad. For this your brother was dead and is alive. He was lost and is found. Ah, look at what's happening here. I see two major things. Number one, the older brother has an entitlement issue. Now, if I go back up to verse 12, the very last word in the ESV is, the dad divided his property between them. It wasn't just the younger son who got the stuff. The older son evidently got it too. The difference was the older brother hung around on the family homestead, tried to steward evidently the stuff that was going on, while the younger son went out and wasted it all. But now this older son has forgotten to realize that he has what he has by the very same grace that the younger son now has what he has. And the older son, feeling as though he's never departed, feels more entitled to the blessings of the dad than the younger son should be. The second thing I observe, though, is the dad doubles down. Nope, you're off base here. It's right that we should rejoice. It is fitting to celebrate and be glad. You know, there are moments, even in congregational life, that we may have to look at people and say, hey, I'm sorry, your perspective is off here. I know you've been hurt by what's going on, and I know that there are people who try and manipulate by doing public things that maybe try and pigeonhole you into doing certain things in response. What I'm saying is, if someone makes an effort for repentance, we ought to respond with welcoming celebration. I'm not the judge. It's not up to me to determine somebody's motives. I can't read people's hearts. But I tell you this, it's not an insignificant thing for someone to say, I've been wrong and I want to come home. That's huge. You know how hard it is for you to admit that you're wrong, right? He was dead and is alive. He was lost and is found. And see, Jesus calls. Remember, Jesus is addressing the religious leaders, self-righteous people who would balk at the fact that Jesus would dare to sit down with the likes of tax collectors and sinners. And to those self-righteous people, Jesus told these three parables, and he ends it all by saying, no, of all people, you older brothers who feel as though you've never wandered, first of all, ought to be humble enough to realize the grace in which you're standing, and second of all, ought to be humble enough and merciful enough to emulate your dad in the story. By extension, the application, your heavenly Father, God. So I'm just asking this morning, who are we going to resemble? Are we going to resemble the welcoming father, or are we going to resemble the older brothers? And here's how we resemble the welcoming father. Just practically speaking, here's some things maybe that we can do. Number one, make restoration safer than concealment. You know, some people think, I can't come and say things. I can't come and admit wrong because it just feels safer to keep it all hidden. I mean, what are people going to do? How are they going to react? And I guess everybody's going to feel that to some degree or the other. That there's a temptation there that says, you know, if you go and if you tell people that you've been struggling, then they're going to disown you. Satan wants you to feel like you'd be isolated if you do right. But if there's anything that pews of people who surround those who come before us demonstrates. It's that this is a safe place to come and seek restoration from God. Number two, respond with gentleness instead of gossip. Some things just are none of your business. They're just not. You don't have to know all the details about everything that's going on. You don't. Bill Wade says it all the time. Information is a burden. And it's true. Instead, if you're related somehow to a situation, go and talk to the person involved. And if you need a trusted third party, get someone that you know is not going to go and run his or her mouth about it. And when you speak about the situation, keep it above board. Keep it on, I need advice on what to do, not, can you believe all that stuff that they did? Number three, offer accountability rather than humiliation. Be a partner with someone to say, I'm here with you. I'm going to take up the burden and help you bear it. And in that token, number four, walk with people after the public response. Send cards, texts, make phone calls, check in on people. We don't have to pretend like once somebody comes to the front row, and I'm not trying to say that coming to the front row is the only way that somebody can be restored to faithfulness to God, by the way. All right, if you have a sin in your life that is between you and God, that's a great opportunity for you to take that to God. If you've sinned against a brother and it's between you and your brother or sister, go to that person and y'all patch it up together. But if you feel like you need support, if you feel like you need encouragement, if you feel like you need the prayers of this whole family, then by all means, come. If you came last week, who cares? Come on back. If you need more support, more help, more strength, more family love, if you need to know that the God of heaven is with you, then by all means, let him show his love for you through his people who bear his heart. And then let's celebrate repentance instead of rehearsing the past. There's no doubt that there are some things that have long consequences. And there's no question that just because someone is forgiven, that doesn't mean that it's erased from everyone's minds. And there may be individuals who are unaware of the spiritual implications of forgiveness. There may be things that need to be buttoned up after one has come back to the Lord. But let's do everything we can to celebrate. After all, it's emphasized four times in Luke 15. Once in the parable of the lost sheep. Once in the parable of the lost coin. And twice in the parable of the two lost sons. Initially, when the son comes home. And then secondly, when the older brother questions that. Why should you come home? Well, because Jesus came for you. So ask yourself this morning, where have I wandered from the Lord? What's keeping me from returning? What step of repentance and obedience do I need to take today? Who can help me remain faithful after I return? I guess the reality is we would expect that the older brother would have been the very one to help the younger brother. Once he came back to the Father's house. Let's resemble the welcoming Father. And if you this morning are the lost child, the road home begins with one honest step toward the Father. The rest may look messy and it may be unclear at this moment. Part of what our shepherds are equipped to do by virtue of their job description in 1 Timothy 3 and Titus 1, is to show you the path forward. They'll walk with you. There's others of us who will try and come alongside as well to help. If this morning you need to come, just know that at the end of the day, you're not doing it for the preacher or the elders, or for a family member or a neighbor or a person sitting on the same pew as you. You're not doing it to improve your image in the community. Jesus is why. Jesus is why I'm coming home. And we're here. Well, we'll celebrate. And Jesus is why we'll celebrate together. Come if you need to while we stand and sing.
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We hope that you're enjoying Gospel Sunday here on 91.5 WFHU. 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
1: And welcome, everybody, to the beautiful and historic Lyric Theater here in our hometown of Lexington, Kentucky. We are broadcasting all over the world, celebrating this amazing and wonderful world of grassroots music. We liken Wood Songs to a multimedia front porch where artists come from everywhere to be on our stage. They come from Australia to Ireland, New Zealand to New York, Yuma, Arizona to the Yukon and across Canada. We tell them all, you don't have to be famous to be on Wood Songs. You just have to be very, very good. And that is the case on this broadcast. We have a spectacular artist from South Carolina, from North Carolina, a wonderful Wood Songs kid from South Carolina. But first up is an amazing artist that comes to us all the way from Canada. He's one of the major award winners of the blues music world. He's known for his very powerful and dynamic voice, and we're very proud that he's going to be introducing songs from his new album right now. He's going to do a tune called Take Me Back. Please welcome the incredible artist Matt Anderson from Canada.

0: all the way from Canada. Matt Anderson, it's so nice to have you back. This is your second time visiting us.
1: Thanks for having me.
0: No, this is great. So coming in from Canada, of course, there's a lot of great artists from Canada, people like Gordon Lightfoot, of course, who we just recently lost, Joni Mitchell, mm-hmm. Neil Young. These are all folks that you grew up listening to. And so what were their inspirations for Matt Anderson?
1: A lot of them sang about home, which is something you didn't hear come across in the radio stations a whole lot. You know, we didn't get my small town. We didn't get local radio stations. Our stations came from far away, for the most part, a classic rock station and a country station. So we didn't hear a lot of songs about Manitoba lots of times, or Regina. So that was always kind of nice just to hear a voice that kind of, you know, felt like it was spoken a little closer to your own place.
0: Well, and music was obviously not just the other Canadian artists that would inspire you, but your home life was very, mm-hmm. very musical, especially your grandfather.
1: Yeah.
0: Growing up. Tell me about your grandfather and the Saturday nights at Grandpa's.
1: So my grandfather played fiddle, mom played piano, and anytime the family gets together, it was music. So music wasn't something we did as a career choice. It was more what you did because you were kind of forced into it more than anything, really. It was just, I had a guitar in my hands pretty early on. And, music was always around. You know, it was a small town, small community, and it was a big part of every night, especially the weekends, you know. And, you know, we'd have fiddle tunes on Saturday night and gospel tunes on Sunday morning.
0: Well, that sounds like a lot of fun, a nice way to grow up around music, kind of
1: Absolutely.
0: A very front porch atmosphere.
1: Absolutely,
0: I would think.
1: Yeah.
0: So when did Matt Anderson realize that your voice could blow the back wall out of a theater?
1: That came from singing in bars and trying to be louder than the drunks, pretty much. That's all that was. That came from necessity. I always sang with my mom, you know, when I was a kid, but as I just started playing in bars and realized I had to be, you know, loud to be heard, that's kind of where that came from, I guess.
0: Well, you're kind of a musical toggle switch because, I mean, backstage, you're sort of the gentle giant. You're very, very kind and sweet and rather quiet. Then you walk out on stage and the toggle switch blows, and then, boom, there's Matt Anderson.
1: I don't think people would want to hang out with me if I was the boom backstage, I don't think.
0: Well, you certainly boomed the front stage. Now, your new album is sort of a change in direction for you. It's your songs, your voice, and you're known for that powerful crank to 11 like we just heard. I mean, that's the Matt Anderson everybody is familiar with. But the new album, there's a gentler side to Matt Anderson.
1: The producer, Josh, who's a good friend of mine, was all his idea, really. You know, he loves the parts of my shows where we kind of chill out and get quiet for a moment. And he just wanted to chase the album, chasing that idea for the whole thing. So that's what we did, all live off the floor in the studio. No headphones, just really quiet and chill and just kept it all pretty relaxed.
0: So when you say live off the floor, you know, for the audience sake, there's not a lot of multi-tracking going on here.
1: No, we did very little of that, pretty much. So by the time we were done recording a song, that was it. We'd move on to the next one. No going back. And
0: that's kind of a very pure way of doing an album.
1: It is, yeah. It's not for everybody. I like doing it that way. You can't hide behind anything.
0: Well, we don't want to hide behind the songs on your new album. And again, it's a different direction for Matt Anderson. He's a brilliant artist all the way from Canada. He's going to play the title cut to this amazing new album. New direction, new voice and sound is called Hammer and the Rose. This is the title cut. It's Matt Anderson on the Woodsong. Old time.

title cut from his album Hammer and the Rose from Canada, Matt Anderson. If you want to know more about the music of Matt Anderson, his tour schedule, if you want to make his music part of your home music collection, all you got to do is visit the Wood Songs website, click on the archive page. This is show number 1149. We're going to tell you more about Matt Anderson, as well as our next artist, all the way from Asheville, North Carolina. She also comes from an incredibly musical family, just like Matt Anderson, and banjo and the fiddle. She's got the fiddle in her hand right now. She's going to introduce herself with a song that's very appropriately titled after her. I think it's called Phenomenal. Please welcome Elizabeth McCorvey to the Wood Songs.

0: song is appropriately called Phenomenal. Elizabeth Aquarius, very nice to have you here.
1: Thank you. It's so nice to be here.
0: So, and you're playing the fiddle. A fiddle, a violin, we should say, is what you grew up around.
1: Yes, I started playing when I was three.
0: And you come from, like Matt, the violin was very prominent when you were a youngster, and you're from a very musical family as mm-hmm. well. Your father, Everett, of course, is one of the heroes of the opera world.
1: I'm a big fan of Everett.
0: I bet you are. So now, as you grew musically and established yourself in Asheville, North Carolina, which is a beautiful community, we were just there with Wood Songs. We gifted 1,800 instruments for the musicians who lost everything. And Helene, your role as an artist in an area devastated like that. I mean, you've seen a lot of other artists step up and try to help, haven't you?
1: Mm-hmm. Yeah.
0: So now you have a career, not just musical, but you're also a clinical social worker.
1: I
0: so
1: am.
0: Explain to the audience what that is.
1: Yeah, so I'm a licensed clinical social worker, and I'm a psychotherapist, and I'm actually an equine facilitated psychotherapist, so I support the healing of my clients by bringing them to the barn and playing with horses and examining their role in relationships.
0: Well, that's we're in the horse country of the world out here, so that's... We certainly get that. But explain to someone perhaps from Detroit or Connecticut or listeners, you know, in the urban areas, you know, how does that help?
1: Well, I can learn a lot about my clients based on how they engage with the horses. So I usually start an activity by saying, just go out and say hi to the horse and see what you think. And some people like run up to the horse, and some people say like, oh no, I don't want to get too close. I might be bothering him, or he doesn't like me because he walked away. And that gives me an insight into maybe how they approach new relationships. So then we get to practice what it might be like to not assume that you're a bother, or maybe not run up and pet the new being you're meeting on the face.
0: Well, let's take that world. Now let's merge it back into your music, because the music world is not unlike what you're dealing with mm-hmm. with the horses and stuff, because musicians need validation, they need kindness,
1: so
0: they need communication.
1: I need a lot of validation.
0: I don't know, you're doing pretty darn good there,
1: thank
0: honey.
1: Thank you. I'll keep it coming, I love it.
0: So you took a chance with music and you sort of did a deep dive into the world of folk and roots music,
1: mm-hmm.
0: and you sort of put causes around your music and what it's for. Mm-hmm. So explain that part of it.
1: Yeah, I think music is really the most important tool of the revolution. And I think that the revolution, whatever it looks like, is going to have a soundtrack. And I think that it's an important piece of exploring how we engage in the world. And it's such a timestamp for what is happening. So you can listen to the lyrics and get a sense of what was happening, what it felt like, and whatever comes up in you as the music is playing and you're listening to the lyrics can connect you to the people that wrote it, the people that experienced what they were experiencing when they shared the music. And so I think it's a great connector.
0: Well, there was a band, Carolina Chocolate Drops.
1: I've heard of Carolina Chocolate Drops.
0: Rhiannon, of course, Giddens,
1: yeah.
0: You know, and they sort of took that lead in that world, and you're sort of following in those kind of footsteps.
1: Mm-hmm.
0: And so how do you find the audience reacting? Because your messaging is from the African-American experience, which is good. That needs a voice. Mm-hmm. It needs to be spoken. And you're doing it in that folk and roots world, which is a different kind of audience to begin with, right? And you're doing it with a fiddle and a banjo
1: mm-hmm.
0: and a cello and
1: yeah.
0: all these other things that
1: yeah.
0: you play. Right, so what is the audience reaction to all that?
1: They don't always love it, but people don't always like hearing the truth. But I'm a therapist, so I can hold all of that.
0: Well, we're going to get a sampling of one of those kind of songs as you pick up your
1: yeah.
0: banjo. All right, she's got an album out called Songs I Sent You, and this is going to be one of those message songs that she performs. This time she's going to be on her banjo. This is called Riot Blues. It's Elizabeth McCorvey on the Wood Song.

0: from a great album called Songs I Sent You. Riot Blues, the voice of Elizabeth McCorvey. Whistles, provided by Lefty Carmian on the acoustic guitar. We're going to introduce the other member of her band in the second half hour. Two very powerful voices on this broadcast. Of course, Elizabeth McCorvey. We've got Matt Anderson from Canada. Oh, and wait till you meet this week's Wood Songs Kid. We will be back right after this.
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3: Thank you, Don. Welcome back, everybody. There's a member of the Carolina Chocolate Drops. We were talking about them earlier. Welcome to our broadcast here at our home base at the Lyric Theater in our hometown of Lexington, Kentucky. We're at the crossroads of America's folk and bluegrass music, the gateway city to the beautiful Appalachian Mountains, and dare I say, the mural capital of the world. We're on the air on over 500 radio stations like the North, 103.3 WDSC-FM in Duluth, Minnesota, Valley Heritage Radio in Ontario, Canada, Country Radio in New Zealand, WDLG-FM in Dillingham, Alaska, just to say a few. We want to say hi to all the folks tuning out there. We're also on American Forces Radio Network, which puts this show on the air, two different channels in 177 nations from South Korea to Kuwait, plus every single military base in the world, every U.S. naval ship in the world, every Coast Guard vessel sailing in North America gets to hear this broadcast as we bring them a little taste of home. And as always, we want to say hello to the men and women that are tuning in out there, the fans and the public that get to hear the show. We're on public television coast to coast, the RFD television network nationwide. We're also in schools with lesson plans, and that's why this time, every broadcast, we invite a youngster from somewhere in America to come on our show. They get to sing one song on a national broadcast in the presence of seasoned touring artists like Elizabeth McCorby, very powerful voice, Matt Anderson, a multi-award-winning Canadian artist, and all the way from 6 Mile, South Carolina. Let's welcome 14-year-old Jason Stone. How are you doing, Jason? Judson Stone. So now you're here with your acoustic guitar. You're 14 years old. How long have you been playing your guitar?
4: I've been playing my guitar for about 5 years, I'd say.
3: About 5 years. So you started like really nine mm-hmm. years old. Was that, you're kind of like Matt Anderson there. So was that, what made you want to play the guitar at 9 years old?
4: I saw my dad playing. He played while I was growing up a lot. And I just thought it was a really cool thing to get into. And I had a ukulele that I got when I was like 2 years old, and I just kind of beat on that thing, you know, pretend it was a baseball bat sometimes, and then pretend it was like a, you know, electric. But I just really got interested in that and decided to learn, and here now.
3: So who are some of your guitar heroes? You're here with a very nice acoustic guitar, and you're sort of leaning towards the bluegrass world, right? So who are some of the artists that you would listen to that would inspire you?
4: Yeah, so a lot of the people I really love and really listen to a lot is people like Tony Rice, obviously a great bluegrass musician, mm-hmm. and newer people like Dan Tominski, and then a lot of just bluegrass guitarists like that. And I'm also into a lot of old country stuff, you know, like Brent Mason style, chicken picking stuff. And yeah, it's just really interesting to me.
3: Brent is an amazing guitar player, isn't he? Yeah. Mm-hmm. So now we have a definite theme going on here, because Elizabeth McCorby comes from a musical family, and we listened to Matt talking about his grandfather and growing up. So now you and your dad write songs together, right?
4: We do, yes.
3: And you're gonna perform a song that you and your dad wrote together, right? So this is a tune called Snow. He's from 6 Mile, South Carolina. He's 14 years old. This week's Woodsongs kid, Judson Stone, on Woodsongs.

He's 14 years old, all the way from 6 Mile, South Carolina, 14-year-old Judson Stone. And he wrote that song, Snow, with his father, Jake. I think we give praise to the fathers and the mothers that help all these kids. If you've got a youngster that you think belongs on our broadcast, we want to hear from you. If you're the parent or the guardian, just go to the WoodSongs website, click on the kids page, and we look at every single submission that comes in. And we're very glad to say that Judson's going to be returning to WoodSongs in a couple months as part of the WoodSongs Kids TV series. He's amazing at 14 years old. And Matt, I'm very sorry to say that you have to follow the WoodSongs kid. He's got a new album called Hammer and the Rose. This is a tune called Way Ahead of You. It is from Canada, Matt Anderson on the WoodSongs.

0: The album is called Hammer and the Road. That's just way ahead of you, Matt Anderson from Canada. You know, a little bit more energy in your performances, and you might win some awards or something. Mark, I'm going to brag a little bit on you while you're tuning your guitar. Matt Anderson from Canada was the first Canadian to win the International Blues Challenge. He's a multiple Maple Blues Award winner, including Entertainer of the Year, European Blues Award for Best Acoustic Performer, multiple Juno nominations, which is the Canadian version of the Grammys. He's toured with Bo Diddley, Buddy Guy, Greg Allman, the Sadesky Trucks Band, Little Feat, Johnny Lang, Beth Hart, and many others. You are a rock star, my friend. You're like the guy.
1: Wasn't that good at 14, though.
0: Well, I was going to say, let's talk about this this young kid, Judson Stone. You're sitting next to him, you're watching him play. He's 14 years old.
1: I just wanted to beat him up, I'm going to be honest.
0: You know, it does make you wonder where it comes from at 14, right? These little kids, you think they're little, and they just, you know, they're little mini Bela Fleck and little
1: fantastic.
0: Mini Chris Thiele's, and right?
1: I can't wait for when you're 20.
0: So what, at 14 years old, where were you musically?
1: I just started on guitar. Before that, I played tuba.
0: Yep.
1: But tuba wasn't good for parties, really. So I picked up guitar because I want to be able to sing along and, you know, do the songs I like to listen to on the radio. And tuba just wasn't it. So.
0: Well, I never heard anybody wanting to play the tuba to meet women, but, you know.
1: And you never will.
0: I was going to say, things are different in Canada. I'm not used to that. What is the music world like in Canada? Canada tends to be more protective of their artists. In America, it says a kind of a free-for-all. Everything's open, which is a good side. But Canada protects the artists. They make sure that there's a certain equality to it.
1: We do have a very good... they try to be good as can. Arts support system, you know. There's lots of funding for artists to make music and to get out on the road. You know, we have a thing called a Star Maker, and it's meant for us to go out and tour and support us when we can't make any money for ourselves yet. A lot of systems like that are in place that help us make records, get recordings out. It's pretty fortunate that way. I know not every country has that.
0: Were you able to benefit that from that yourself, you know, with this? And that's sort of a very generous thing for a country to do for their artists.
1: Yeah, I mean, we hang on to our culture as much as we can. You know, sometimes it slips away more than we like, I think, but... yeah, we like ourselves.
0: In your opinion, I mean, you see young kids like Judson over here from South Carolina, and the way you grew up, you see Elizabeth McCorvey sitting next to you. She's going to perform next, you know. But, you know, these kids coming up from musical families going out on their own, the encouragement that the society around them, call it government or system or whatever you want, that lends its support to artists. What does that do to the communities around those artists?
1: For me, I mean, it's music has become one of our biggest exports from a lot of the communities, and I think that's the best way to shine a light on them. I get to travel around quite a bit, and I definitely find music and food is the best way to find out about people. We got good bits of both. So.

0: Put it out there.
1: Well, it's good for governments to support artists, mm-hmm. communities, grants and stuff, but it's really good to have a father that is going to support his son's dream to go into music, right?
0: Absolutely.
1: And your dad, when it came time for you to get your first touring vehicle, what did he do?
0: He co-signed, yep. I think he was tired of me banging up the sides of his car with the speakers, so he was like, time to get your own.
1: One would listen to Matt Anderson and think, well, you don't need a PA system, but who helped you get a PA system?
0: Yeah, that was all on Mom and Dad. They were supporters from day one, still are.
1: So it's really important for parents to get behind their kids, because a lot of times art and music, it's not viewed as a job.
0: It's not, and you know, at home, like any place else, sports was always given the big push. You know, we love to see our basketball stars and our hockey stars for sure, but none of them have touring careers, so I don't worry about it.
1: Well, you're going to perform. You're going to perform a song in tribute to your dad.
0: Yep.
1: It's on your new album, Hammer and the Rose. This is about his father. It's called Always Be Your Son. It's Matt Anderson on the Wood Songs.

That is a song. Matt Anderson, his album is The Hammer and the Rose, and that's worth getting just to have that song as part of your home music collection. Just go to the Wood Songs website, click on the archive page. This is show number 1149. We'll tell you how you can connect with Matt Anderson, as well as our next artist, who's equally as wonderful, very powerful voice. She's got her fiddle in her hand. She's got a good album called Songs I Sent You. This is a tune called Road in Hell. It's Elizabeth McCorvey on Wood Songs.

0: It's a very powerful album. Songs I Sent You is the name of the album. Let's give some props to Lefty Carmian on acoustic guitar, Danny Cecil playing bass, with the great Elizabeth McCarty. And you have a definite, while you're picking up your banjo on the next song, you have a definite Appalachian flavor to your songs, but you're adding a kind of a missing voice to the Appalachian message.
1: Well, thank you. Appreciate that.
0: Well, but it's true, right? And you have a lot of distinctive messaging in your songs, mm-hmm. and you do that by design.
1: Yeah, you know, I try. I think, you know, black and brown folks have often been excluded from folk music and Appalachian music, even though we've been making it the whole time. Just because people haven't been listening doesn't mean it hasn't been there. Mm-hmm. And so I think that the opportunity to get to share my Appalachian sounding songs on this stage is such an honor. So thank you.
0: Well, and you do it so well. I mean, it's one thing to notice the missing link, but then to be that voice of that link, you have to attract the audience. You have to be good at it, right?
1: Thank you.
0: So now you've got your banjo. Is the fiddle your primary instrument, or is it the banjo?
1: I'm primarily a fiddle player. I've gotten as good at the banjo as I plan on getting. I think it's important. I think it's important for people to know that we can just quoted, be average.
0: You just quoted most banjo players that I know.
1: You know, I'm a great fiddle player, great singer, very average banjo player, and
0: well,
1: that feels fine to me.
0: We're gonna watch you excel at being average right now. From her
1: Thank
0: album
1: you.
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0: Wasn't it great having Elizabeth McCartney on our broadcast all the way from 6 Mile, South Carolina? This week's Woodsongs kid, 14-year-old Judson Stone, did a great job. Multi-award-winning artist from Canada, Matt Anderson as well. All this wonderful music, and they all have this one thing in common. Their families support them. Their families help them. Their families got behind them. There was a wonderful artist that wrote to a relative, and he said, "I will never be a great artist. I just know it." If you have an artist in your family, don't deny them. Don't put down their creativity. Don't make them feel bad because of the creative side of their world. The artist who said that was Vincent van Gogh. Look what his family probably missed out on. My name is Michael Jonathan. I'm a folk singer. I am a song farmer. We'll see you next week on the Woods.
1: Number 1149, Michael Sapusa with Songs Farmer Blues from the Song Farmer album featuring Raymond McLean on the mandolin. Our chief engineer is Jerome Gall. Our TV director is Maria Claire. Technical assistants are Brian Klausing, Eric Anderson, Dan Field, and Gavin Clark. 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For Michael Jonathan and the entire Woodsongs crew, this is Dorothy Edwards. 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

0: Today's edition of Big Band Sounds is an archive presentation. The opinions expressed on Big Band Sounds are not necessarily those of any reputable scholars, but it's good enough for jazz.
1: And now, American music as it used to be, with your host, Roger Holton.

Well, that's our theme song here on Big Band Sounds, Prince Charming from Harry James, recorded back in 1942. In fact, if you've been listening every week for the last 10 years or more, you've probably heard me say something about that was recorded at the peak of the big band era, and maybe even mentioned that it was on the Billboard charts for a total of 4 weeks, I think, in 1943. Well, it was recorded in 1942 and didn't hit the charts till 1943. Well, there's a story behind that, and that's part of today's program. So we might as well play the flip side, which is a little closer to the theme of today's program.

Velvet Moon, recorded by the Harry James Orchestra on July 31st, 1942. One of the very last records made before the great musicians' union strike against the record companies. I've talked about that a few times off and on over the years, mentioned it quite a bit in part of our history of the big bands that we did a couple years ago. And it's always been a fascinating subject for me. The fact that the bands were so affected by that and how many people were affected by it, how many weren't, that's also part of the story. And I thought it was kind of fun to go back through and look at some of the things that led up to that. And I went a little further back because it's always seems like it's a series of lawsuits, strikes, settlements, temporary settlements. A constant battle, tug of war amongst all of those who had any stake in the recording or reproduction of recorded music. And it goes all the way back. It goes as far back to the beginning of recorded and reproduced, mechanically reproduced music. And that's not the phonograph, that's the player piano. So way back in the 1880s, we had people that were worried about performance rights and all that sort of stuff. I didn't dig too far into that because I don't have a lot of piano rolls, but you do understand that that's part of the story. And what seems to have happened a lot was that there was a little protection for those who wrote the music, but the performers, not necessarily. And there were even those who worried about the consumers. Yes, John Philip Sousa was one of those, and we'll talk a little more about him. But let's skip on to the next record in today's list. No, let's not do that. Let's play the rest of Velvet Moon. It's a great record, and I've only played it probably two or three times in the last 20 years, so here it is.

0: Yep, it was a very popular record when it was new, and it was popular with the original owner, and they got their money's worth out of it, as you could hear. Maybe someday I'll find a nice CD copy of that one somewhere, but so far, that's from my 78. Well, I said there were people that were concerned about even the consumers of recorded music. Here is an interesting record all by itself. It goes back to 1919. It's by a guy by the name of Cal Stewart. I don't remember if I've ever played this on the air or not. I remember thinking about doing it, but I don't remember if I ever have. So if I don't play it today, this may be the last shot at it. Uncle Josh Buys a Victrola. Uncle Josh was Cal Stewart's character from some rural town called Punkin Center. It's never quite delineated where that is. Was it a southern town? Was it a New England? It doesn't matter. Anywhere in the USA. Very much like Lake Wobegon can be anywhere where you grew up. Punkin Center pretty well fits. Well, here it is. 1919.
1: Well, while I was down in New York, I wanted to get Nancy something for a wedding present. Every time I go anywhere, I bring Nancy something as a peace offering. At least that's what the neighbors call it. So I got her all the good music there was in the world, yes, sir. I bought her a Victor Victrola. Well, I wish you could have seen Nancy when I brought it home. We shot it up in the setting room. We would have shot it in the parlor, only Nancy said all the neighbors would be coming in to hear it, and she wasn't going to have them cracking mud all over her new ingrained carpet. Gosh, we couldn't hardly wait till supper was over to set it to playing, and I don't think either one of us ate very much. I was anxious to get it to go, and I helped Nancy wash the dishes. I asked Nancy if I hadn't better call in the neighbors, but she said no. Just started to play, and then human nature will do the rest. I put on Turkey in the Straw, and it hadn't more than got to going right good when Jim Lawson come in. He said he'd come over to see what I thought about the coming election, and then he asked me what other tunes it would play. Well, in less than no time, all Punkin Center was at our house. I think Deacon Witherspoon would have danced a jig if I hadn't put on Sweet Hour of Prayer. It played some grand opera music that Hank Weaver said was just as good as a trip to Europe. It played Silver Threads Among the Gold, and it had the women folks pretty nigh crying. It sounded so sad and pretty, I come darn near blubber. Right out. We shot it up to the telephone and played jazz music, and Hickory Corners got the telephone gal to connect them with our house, and they had a dance. Well, sure, there was one record what told about our town of Punkin Center. It told about Jim Lawson and me and Nancy, Deacon Witherspoon, Cy Pettengill, and Hank Weaver, Rube Hendricks, Lige Willis, and about everyone in Punkin Center. First one would laugh, and then the other. It all depended who the joke was on. Cindy Lawson got madder than a wet hen when it told about her. She said whoever did the talking on that record was hard put for something to do. Gosh, I never laughed more in my life at one time. Then it played a band tune, and it was so natural you could just see the soldiers marching, and you could hear the cannon shooting and the bugles blowing. And then it finished with a Star Spangled Banner. We all tried to sing it, and I'll be darned if any of us knowed it all the way through. Jim Lawson got as far as the dawn's early light, and he sung that 8 times. Hank Weaver said he guessed Jim knowed it was daylight by that time. Nancy says I got the Victrola for her, but she ain't had a chance to play it yet.
0: Well, there you have it. Uncle Josh Buys a Victrola. The Victrola was certainly the ubiquitous piece of machinery in nearly every American home by that time. Only those in the furthest reaches of the rural countryside didn't have one, it seems. And even they were able to pick up cylinder machines. Some of those rural customers kept Edison in the cylinder business clear up to 1929. Interesting part of the story that we just don't have time or place to talk about that. One of the people that profited the most early on from the phonograph was a guy who, on one hand, loved the phonograph for that reason, and on the other hand, he hated it. In fact, John Philip Sousa never conducted any of his band's records. That was always turned over to one of his concertmasters, whether it was Arthur Pryor, Walter Rogers, somebody like that. And eventually, it came about that the Sousa band didn't even show up for the recording sessions. They just sent their arrangements over, and the Victor band played it under the direction of somebody from the Sousa organization. And some of the records that are listed, the label says Sousa's band right on the label, and it's not Sousa's band at all. It was the Victor Military Band, or the Victor Orchestra, actually, I guess was who they really were. The studio guys from the Victor Company. One of the more interesting things I have ever run across as a record collector was a story that I first became aware of in a book called Tinfoil to Stereo. This was written back in the middle 1950s, early 60s, somewhere in through there. The author quoted a short piece from an article written by John Philip Sousa in Appleton's Magazine back in 1906. Well, record collectors like me that were on a listserv back in the late 90s, early aughts, got to asking about that question. Has anybody seen a copy of that article anywhere? Well, about 12 or 15 years later, somebody found an original and scanned it and put that out on the internet, and now it's available. You can Google up the title of it. If you're interested at all, do that and read this interesting article. It is called The Menace of Mechanical Music, and that is the program title today, because we're going to examine a little of that. First thing I want to read is probably the first two, maybe three paragraphs of this. It's about 9 pages long. It's a considerable article. And his whole point in it was the copyright problem. This was prior to the Copyright Act of 1909, which came along some 3 years later. Here, in this article, he's talking about the pros and cons and the back and forth about all of that stuff. And the opening, however, I thought was most interesting. Sweeping across the country at the speed of a transient fashion in slang or Panama hats, political war cries, or popular novels, comes now the mechanical device to sing for us a song or play for us a piano in substitute for human skill, intelligence, and soul. Only by hearkening back to the day of the roller skate or the bicycle craze, when sports of admittedly utility ran to extravagance and virtual madness, can we find a parallel to the way in which these ingenious instruments have invaded every community in the land. And if we turn from this comparison in pure mechanics to another which may fairly claim a similar proportion of music in its soul, we may observe the English sparrow, which, when introduced and welcomed in all innocence, lost no time in multiplying itself to the dignity of a pest, to the destruction of numberless native songbirds, and the invariable regret of those who did not stop to think in time. On a matter upon which I feel so deeply and which I consider so far-reaching, I am quite willing to be reckoned an alarmist, admittedly swayed in part by personal interest as well as by the impending harm to the American musical art. I foresee a marked deterioration in American music and musical taste, an interruption in the musical development of the country, and a host of other injuries to music in its artistic manifestations by virtue, or rather by vice, of the multiplication of the various music-reproducing machines. When I add to this that I myself and every other popular composer are victims of a serious infringement on our clear moral rights in our work, but I offer a second reason why the facts and conditions should be made clear to everyone alike in the interest of musical art and fair play. So that's the opening to his article about the copyright problem. He pretty well understood what all that stuff was about. On one hand, it sounds like he absolutely hated the phonograph, and he does decry. He said, you know, people will not take music lessons anymore. They won't make music for themselves. Partly that's true, of course. We'll discuss a little bit more of that. As long as we're on the subject, let's play a little music. How about Sleepy Sidney from the Sousa Band, October 1908? Actually, I think it might have been the Victor Band, but who cares?

The original Sousa records on the Victor label that go back to the early 1900s, that was early 1900s, all right, 1908, but that one was a double-sided record. Now, the earlier, slightly earlier ones that had only one side, most of them carried a little sticker on the back that said, for reproduction at home, and your copying of this record is a copyright violation, etc., etc. So they were worried about that kind of stuff, bootlegging and that kind of stuff, pirating, all the way back to the beginning. And it was evident from the stickers on the label. Well, that got a little more complicated as they made records better and better, and they sounded like they could be a live performance. The introduction of electrical recording, that one was made acoustically. They played into a horn, just like playing into the horn that Nipper looks at in that picture of his master's voice. Remember the gramophone and the dog? Well, they recorded them that way, and they played them back that way, and that's why it sounds tinny, yes, like a can. And it was Edison, and not Edison, it was John Philip Sousa that coined the term canned music. The original Sousa records that showed up on the Edison cylinder, the little cardboard tube that they came in looked a whole lot like a Campbell's soup can, even back in the 1890s. Well, getting sidetracked, I do that a lot, as you've noticed. Anyway, by the 1920s, there were radio stations that were playing records that they bought at the Five and Dime, and they would put them on the air and say, well, I see that the Ted Weems band is gathered up in the next studio. Are you ready to play, Ted? Yeah, we're ready. And then they would play the phonograph, and the people at home never knew the difference. Well, Fred Waring, one of the great band leaders of the 1920s, 30s, 40s, 50s, 60s, he decided that we need to do something about that because he felt like he was being very unfairly used that way, that they were buying his records and then playing them on the air and not paying him any kind of a royalty for that. He figured we got to find a way to put a stop to that. Well, by 1932, he'd had just about all he wanted of that, and he could not stop the record from being played on the radio with the little ledger on the label. They were simply ignoring it. He said, I'll fix them. And so he did. He made at least two records that I know of where he included an obscenity. And we're going to play that record for you today, although with the magic of the digital, I can take that out. But you get to hear what he did in 1932 to keep radio stations from playing his records. Now, what I cut out is so mild by today's standards that you might not even notice it being an obscenity if you were listening to this on commercial radio anywhere in the country. But in 1932, 31, this was a big deal.

Well, somewhere, that was 1931, somewhere around 1936 or 37, Fred Waring was able to successfully sue a radio station who had a copy of a program that had been recorded off of another station, and he was able to get judgment against the station, against the guy that made the recording, and that was quite a mess. And it looked like they were able to enforce that legend on all of the labels. Starting about 1933 or 34, they started putting it on every label of every Victor, Bluebird, Columbia, or whatever that was. It said not licensed for radio broadcast. It was on all those records of the 1930s. 1940 came along, however. The Federal Second Circuit Court of Appeals, Judge Learned Hand, virtually ignored that Waring case and articulated and became settled law in the matter in the case between Paul Whiteman and RCA Victor on one hand and WBO Broadcasting, owner of WNEW. And he said RCA, Whiteman's label, had no power to impose pretended servitude on the records, and WBO Broadcasting Corporation is free to buy and use them in entire disregard of any attempt to do so. Well, in reading his opinion, one senses the idea that Hand's reticence to elevate the work of performers to the same status enjoyed by writers, viewing performers' work as somehow inherently ephemeral. Think about that for a moment. Well, that is finally that's part of the story. That was the law for a while, as of that was when that was 1940. Anyway, as I said at the top, it's a constant battle, back and forth, tug of war, circular chasing, all this kind of stuff. Well, by 1942, the Musicians Union got into the act with this thing. They decided that the musicians needed to be compensated by the record companies. And so they, James Caesar Petrillo, the head of the Musicians Union, called for a strike against the record companies. And there are those that say he was a great hero of all the unionized musicians for that. But anymore, as history looks at it, it certainly looks like maybe he was not such a great hero after all, because the fallout from that strike is rife with unintended consequences, or so we would look at it today. Well, in the final weeks of the month of July of 1942, there was a huge push to make recordings so that they would have something to issue to the public for the next several weeks or months, however long it was going to be. They had no idea how long it would go on, and nobody expected that it would go on for 2 years. And it did. Over 2 years. And after a while, they started running out of stuff that they had canned. But I got to looking at the records that they made just within those last few weeks, and I, with a little help from my buddy Dave, who went through his stuff and looked for recording dates of things, and yeah, I got that one. No, I got that one. Well, we got, yeah, can we find this one? We spent weeks going through these things, and I think I've probably got enough for two whole programs of just the stuff recorded in the last 2 weeks of July of 1942. Well, I've narrowed it all down to a handful that were done on the 31st. July 1942, we played one of them, Velvet Moon, up near the top of the program. Well, here's one from Teddy Wilson and his orchestra called B-flat Swing.

Well, we'll change the pace just a little bit for the next handful. These are a little different. A little background here. Petrillo's idea was to create a fund by taxing the record companies, you know, tax a fee, a license that they wanted them to play by, so that they would create a fund to compensate unemployed musicians. Well, one of the fallacies of that by 1942 is there were very, very few unemployed musicians. The draft had taken out a whole lot of young guys, and that's where most of the musician pool was. And most of them were not even full-time musicians. And that's another story facet that's very seldom mentioned. Well, here's one called Can't Get Out of This Mood from Mitchell Ayers and his orchestra.

I look for themes like today's program to try to find ways to force myself to find things that I otherwise wouldn't have played for you. That one probably would have been one. The Mitchell Ayers Band is not one that I have a lot of copies of. Didn't make nearly as many records as, say, Tommy Dorsey or Glenn Miller, some of those people, so some of those bands don't get heard on this program or anywhere else, really, for that matter. And here's another one I might not have played. This one is a little stranger than many. You probably have heard me talk about the Chick Webb Band, and he adopted a little girl by the name of Ella Fitzgerald. And she sang with his band and grew musically tremendously during those few years. Well, when Chick Webb died, the band was turned over to Ella, and it was labeled as Ella Fitzgerald and her orchestra for the next several years. Well, that came to a crashing halt with the

Next up, if I've got my notes correct, ought to be Tony Pastor and his orchestra. He was a saxophone clarinet player that worked with Artie Shaw. In fact, they worked together when they were very young, back in the 1920s, when Shaw lit out on his own. Tony Pastor stayed with him until 1939, when Artie Shaw decided he'd had enough. Tony went out on his own, stayed in the business for the next 20 years. Well, title of this one is I'm Getting Tired So I Can Sleep.

Another part of the story is that the year before the strike for the musicians union against the, well, some say it's against the other musicians, and that may be some truth to that. But before that, there was a problem with the composers. ASCAP called for a much greater percentage of what they were getting paid, and they wanted to double their rates, and the radio station said, nah, I don't think so. And they made that one work. The radio stations banded together and said, ASCAP, nope, we're not going to pay that highway robbery that you're asking for. And they also formed themselves a new music clearing house, and that was called Broadcast Music Incorporated. One of the things that BMI did was they courted country musicians. They courted the rhythm and blues guys. There was a lot of African-American musicians that were not being represented by ASCAP because ASCAP didn't want them. That's the way it was in 1941, but BMI said, you guys have a home here. And so that created another layer of all of this stuff. One of the things that happened because of that was a rise of country music. Country music hadn't had quite the radio play that it had prior to 1941, and suddenly there was a great need for that stuff, and people started listening to country performers like the Sons of the Pioneers on the radio. They were available before that, but maybe an hour a week or so. Now they got every night they had an hour. So that's the way that ball bounced. And one of the things that happened was, and we have discussed this on programs before, we did a whole program on the influence of the cowboy music on the big bands and vice versa. Well, here's one of those. This is a tune that was also recorded by Tex Ritter. Title of this one is Don't Do It, Darling. The band here is Casaloma with, let's see, Pee Wee Hunt, and the vocal group is the Boresome Foursome.

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1: Here's another one from the Mitchell Ayers Band with vocalist Meredith Blake.

There's another one from the Teddy Wilson Band. The vocalist here is Helen Ward. The name sounds familiar. She used to sing on all those Benny Goodman records, 1935 and 36.

Well, there was a war on at the same time all this was going on. James Caesar Petrillo ignored the pleadings of the President of the United States not to call this strike or to call it off after it had already been started. He just simply ignored FDR. Probably one of the few people in the world who could really do that. Even Adolf Hitler couldn't really ignore Franklin Roosevelt. But here's an instance where John Philip Sousa and Fred Waring joined forces. Now, Sousa had died in 1931, but his music is still being played. And in 1942, Fred Waring went back to the recording studios. He left right after that record that we played earlier in the hour was made. Within a few months of that, his recording contract with Victor came to an abrupt halt. I don't know if he quit, walked out, if it was about to expire. I've never been able to find the answer to that. And I've talked to people who should know and can't get the answer to that. But anyway, he capitulated and ended up going back to the recording studios in 1942, just in time to make a bunch of patriotic records, because it was, after all, a war time. And this is one of the ones they chose to do on their very last day in the studios. I'll bet you did not know that John Philip Sousa actually wrote words for the Stars and Stripes Forever. Well, here it is.

0: And we'll be back with hour number two of Big Band Sounds program number 1023 in just a few moments.
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3: 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The most important thing to have on board is a sober operator. 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
4: 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A witty roadmate is as good as a carriage. Now today, 2,000 years later, millions of travelers agree with old Publius. Radio is the one companion a traveler needs never be without.

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1: And we're back with hour number two of Big Band Sounds, program number 1023, The Menace of Mechanical Music. We're looking at some of the effects of the Musicians Union strike of 1942. Actually, there were two of them, and there were other things to enter into all of that. But we talked about the great rush to make recordings just before the ban went into effect. July 31st, 1942, there were lots of records made by record companies throughout, and the big bands and singers and a bunch of people. They just had a little bit of notice, a couple months worth of notice that the strike was going to happen, and they didn't really take it seriously until just almost the last minute. So there was a big rush right there at the very end, July 31st, 1942. Well, we've played a bunch of those, but there's more to the story. When that ban took effect, there were no records made by musicians, but the singers were able to get by. They were not members of the Musicians Union. And we have a few records that were recorded as a cappella pieces. Some of them are quite interesting. Actually, I find them all interesting. That's part of the reason that I wanted to do this program, so I could play a few of those for you. Here's one of the more, I can't say it's unique, but it certainly stands out from the others. This is the Royal Harmony Quartet. I said there is a war on, and some of the tunes are war-themed. This one is recorded for the Keynote label. Title of this one, you've heard it before. I've played this song by several different people, from Nelson Eddy to Kay Kaiser. Well, here's the Royal Harmony Quartet. Praise the Lord and pass the ammunition.

If the urge to sing along jumps at some of these points, it'll be okay. I won't tell anybody. One of the other things that I have learned about this is I have scoured the internet looking for stories about the musicians' union strike and other things that have related to this, and I have found some terrible misinformation. There is some real junk out there. I read one story that said that there were small companies that were not affected by this strike because they didn't have a deal with the musicians' union in the first place. Well, that's false, and we'll just plainly state that. But there were record companies that, like Petrillo and FDR, they just ignored it. When the record

0: The following message is transmitted at the request of the Tennessee Bureau of Investigation. An Amber Alert has been issued on behalf of the Greene County Sheriff's Department for Audrius Johann Bird. Audrius is a 2-year-old male, 3 feet tall, 30 pounds, with blonde hair and blue eyes. Audrius was last seen today in the area of Hilldale Road in Midway, Tennessee. Audrius was last seen wearing a diaper and blue overlocked pajama bottom with no shirt and no shoes. Audrius has a known medical condition that may impair his ability to return safely without assistance. If you have seen Audrius or have information regarding his whereabouts, please contact the Greene County Sheriff's Department at 423-798-1800 or the TBI at 1-800-TBI-FINRFD.
1: March 31st, 1943, if memory serves. And so it took a little while to filter the tune out to where it would be in print and available. And somebody made a record of it. And it was issued under the name of Hal Goodman and his orchestra. Never heard of Hal Goodman before or since, but here is People Will Say We're in Love from the musical Oklahoma. They gave the correct attributions on the label, but these were certainly not musicians from the Musicians Union making this record.

0: Well, my copy of that beat-up old record says that the vocalist was Ruth Simon. Somehow I doubt that that was the case, but it also goes to illustrate the second-class nature of those records. You notice it was a little bit over-modulated. And yes, it was a worn-out, beat-up record, but it was also over-modulated. You don't find that on Victor and Columbia and Decca those days. Well, not very often anyway, but I've heard several of those like that from the Hit Record Company, 1942-43. Kind of a joke, really. There was also a great need for recordings to be distributed amongst the troops back during World War II. The record companies, there was a guy by the name of Robert Vincent, came up with a great idea. He was working for the Armed Forces Radio Network, and they decided that they would put together some records just for distribution amongst the services. So whether you were on a big ship or on an air base or somewhere out in the field, every base had a base radio station. They would play that stuff. They also sent out records and wind-up gramophones that they made available to the troops, even out there in the trenches, basically. They were called V-discs. They were made out of, most of the time, they were made out of a light, almost a vinyl kind of a compound. They didn't break quite as easily as regular shellac 78, so this is kind of the beginning of the LP record. I have also noticed that all of the ones that I have, the grooves are pitched a little bit tighter, and I wonder if maybe the groove wall is a little smaller, because most of the time I can play those with a different needle than I can a regular 78 from that same era. So I think this is kind of the precursor to the LP. Smaller grooves, smaller pitch size. They just didn't slow them down. Anyway, they worked pretty well. They were not supposed to be sold to the general public, and because of that, the Musicians Union allowed these records to be made by the musicians. This is a great deal for everybody. The bands loved it because it kept them in front of the troops, the guys who would eventually come home and be the ones to spend the money and buy the records, etc., etc. So it was a morale-building thing for the Army, Navy, all the services. And the performers loved making them, and sometimes you even got a real treat. Here is Bing Crosby, who was under the contract of the Decca Record Company with Tommy Dorsey and his orchestra, who was under an exclusive contract to the Victor Record Company, and here they are on a V-disc, recorded June 18th of 1944.
1: Dr. Crosby singing the all-time all-timer that you boys in France and England wanted to hear. We hope you soon find a quiet place to play this V-disc and that it stays in the groove until you get on back home.

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Seems I should take you cross money. You ain't the biggest catfish in the sea. You got your feet all soaking.

it on back into shallow water. Seems I should take you cross my knee. You ain't the biggest catfish in the sea, sea, sea. You've got your feet all soaking wet. Lord, you'll be the death of me.

And, of course, the record that Bing made with Johnny Mercer for the Decca Company a couple of years before that is absolutely hilarious, and the Tommy Dorsey record was also quite special, was it not? Well, I have already introduced the records that were made a cappella, records without any accompaniment, just vocal quartets, choruses, etc., whatever. But I wanted to play that one because I wanted to make the connection with the Stars and Stripes Forever, the patriotic theme of those. But here's a group that I have always found interesting and don't really have a place to play them on a big band program. Now, do we? I mean, these are not big band records, but they were certainly part of the big band era, and it's part of the story about what happened to the big bands. One of the stories is, of course, that the Musicians Union strike meant that the musicians were no longer featured on the records. And if they weren't featured on the records, they weren't featured on the radio. And if they weren't being heard by the public, who was being heard by the public? And where did the musical taste of America shift to in those days? Ah, the Singers, of course. Certainly did the Musicians Union a lot of good, didn't it? Well, one of the singers that really came up during this period was a guy by the name of Perry Como. He'd been spending a few years working for the Ted Weems Band. I think the first record I have by Ted and Perry goes back to Decca, 1936, I think. Well, the Como, or the Ted Weems Band, enlisted in the Merchant Marines, if I remember correctly, in mass. All of them went, with a very few exceptions. And Perry was one of them. He was 4F for some reason, so he couldn't go. That was the end of that story. And it looked like his career was over, except that Dick Todd, who had been a very famous, popular baritone singer for the Victor Bluebird label, he got drafted. And he was going to go serve in the Royal Canadian Air Force, I think. And Dick Todd went to the Victor people and said, "I think you ought to give Perry Como a try. I think it was worth the effort. How about you?" From December 1st, 1943, Perry Como's, I think this was his first issued record. I could be wrong. It may be the second one. Maybe Goodbye Sue was first, but this is the one I like the best. And I also find it interesting that out of all of these programs that I've done, anytime I needed something special along the way, I would find at least one that was part of the original collection of records that was given to me when I was 10 years old. This one was in there.

And there you have it. I have finally played both sides of that record. I used the other side on one of the World War II programs, I think. Maybe it was the History of the Big Bands. I don't remember, but I was glad to be able to use that one then and this one today. Well, Bing Crosby was one of those who made a handful of those records, and I've also picked up a lot of conflicting information about that. I have read that Petrillo did not like the fact that the musicians were being sidestepped by the singers, and that he called in other unions for solidarity and say, you know, the International Brotherhood of Electrical Workers or somebody. No, you guys are the engineers in those places. Don't you be making those records. I have read that. And I have also read a refutation of that. I don't know if that's true. I don't know if he really had anything to do about that. I've also read that Petrillo gave special dispensation to some of these people to do that. I don't really know. I have seen conflicting information in a lot of places, and I'm still working to get to the bottom of that. If I ever get there, maybe we'll do a whole another program about this stuff. But here is, again, a song from Oklahoma, brand new tune of its day, recorded in July of 1943 by Bing Crosby with Trudy Erwin. Oh, what a beautiful morning.

0: standing like statues.
1: All the cattle are standing like statues.
0: They don't turn their heads as they see me ride by. But a little brown maverick

This next one is from Dick Hames and the Song Spinners. I have taken it upon myself to try to create a discography of the records that were made a cappella like this. It seems everybody else has ignored that. There's all kinds of jazz discographies and dance band discographies out there, but this would probably not make very much of a book. I've only been able to find about 24, and I found a few more than I really expected to find. When I first started looking, I knew about a dozen or so of them, and I found a few more here and there. And I've got other record collectors on some of the listservs that I'm a member of. Got them looking for them. When you find something other than this, this, this, or this, let me know. And I have had a few of them write to me and say, I found another one for you, so here it is. That's how a discography is made in the 21st century, looking for obscure esoteric stuff, I guess, because they were popular when they were new, but they certainly are out of vogue, I guess. Well, anyway, here's one from Dick Hames. Dick Hames was the guy who followed Frank Sinatra into the Harry James Band, and a couple years later, he followed Frank Sinatra into the Tommy Dorsey Band. And he also followed Frank Sinatra out onto a career of his own. He made a bunch of very popular records for Decca in the middle to late 1940s, and here's one of them.

And, of course, it said that one of the great successes of that time period was Frank Sinatra. Frank Sinatra made a handful of records, of a cappella records for the Columbia Company, spread out over four sessions that ran between late 1943 and late 1944, till just before the record company settled with the union. And here's the Frank Sinatra record again. This one was one from a Bing Crosby movie called Dixie, but it was quite a hit for Bing. He also made an a cappella record of it, but this is the Frank Sinatra version, recorded in June of 1943, Sunday, Monday, or Always. The accompaniment here is the Bobby Tucker Singers.

the director of Decca Records realized very early that he wanted to record the original cast of Oklahoma doing all the great hits. It had already generated lots of songs that were being played on the radio one way or another, and he wanted to record them. And we've already done a couple of them, one by a scab band on a scab record label, and, of course, one recorded by Bing Crosby. And so Oklahoma figures prominently here because Jack Capp wanted to record that stuff, and he saw that the handwriting was on the wall, that unless he settled with the Musician Union, he would not be able to get that album out before Christmas of 1943. So, a little bit later in 1943, he negotiated with them and got a little bit better deal than what the Musicians Union had said they were going for in the first place. And he ended up with a slightly better deal than Victor or Columbia. They hung around for another year, and when they finally settled, the Musicians Union, Petrillo was not as nice to them as he was to Decca. Well, anyway, a little homage to Jack Capp for that, because he's the guy that really began the original cast recording. There were none before this. He had tried to reassemble some stuff like that as far back as 1932. When Showboat landed on Broadway in 1927, there were no such thing as original cast recordings. In fact, there are very few recordings of people that were in the original cast. Paul Robeson made one. Let's see, there was a gal by the name of Aunt Jemima. She made a record from the show, and that's it. But in 1932, he assembled as many of those people as he could for a record session with the Brunswick Record Company. So here we are, the depths of the Depression, and he brought those together to make the records. Well, I have a set. They're interesting, but they're not perfect because they're not exactly original cast. He did it again the next year with the original cast of Blackbirds of 1928. This time it was 5 years later, 1933. Didn't get it quite together, but it was terrific music and terrific people. So you know, how do you blow it if you've got Cab Calloway, Ethel Waters, and Duke Ellington? You know, that's the caliber he had for that session. Well, here is an opportunity to do the original of Oklahoma. One of my favorite records growing up was that album. And here it is.

Well, the upshot of all this is that it was the first time in U.S. history that a union had forced an industry to provide income for technologically displaced workers. Well, that's one take on the story. It seems to have been a resounding success, according to some people. But, you know, they were able to establish the desired fund that was later, however, struck down by the Taft-Hartley Act, which prohibited a union collecting money from employers for services that are not performed or not to be performed, sometimes commonly known as feather bedding. There's a great commercial or cartoon of a couple guys out in a jungle on either side of a hollowed out log. They obviously have mallets in their hand. They are the drum beaters for the tribe. And somebody walks up with a telegram, if you can imagine a telegram out in the jungle, and the telegram says, Petrillo says we got to put two more men on this drum. It pretty well told the story. Well, by 1945, 6, 7, in through there somewhere, they ended up having to restructure that fund. And by 1956, an audit discovered that a large portion of that fund actually now went to the top brass in the union. So that certainly helped out all the guys out in the field, didn't it? In 1940, the population of the United States was 134 million, and there were 136,000 members in the American Federation of Musicians. Well, today we have 332 million, and there are 63,000 members of the AFM. So I don't know if it was a real success or not. But they did it again in 1948, and this time they had time to make records about it. And this one is one called Petrillo by Eddie Oliver and the Oliver Twisters, recorded on the Allied label in 1947.

have two records, something like that, that are on the Universal label. One of them is by the Jerry Murad Harmonicats, and I've played that one on this program before, and I'm running out of time, so I'm not going to play it again today. But that one, you hear the band play, the Harmonicats, and Jim Amici, or Don Amici, I forget which one, comes on as the announcer and says, well, the band here is the Harmonicats. They had the biggest record in 1947, but things are changing, and you hear the bass player talk to the drummer and the piano player, and they say, well, we got to leave, time to go home, and it's, oh, there's the clock, it's midnight, we got to leave. And you hear the door slam at the studio, and the Harmonicats are still playing, and you get to the end of the record, and we all have a good laugh. Well, here's another one on the Universal label. This is by the Bob Carter Trio, and it's called the Petrillo Blues.

Well, as you may have picked up, I introduced a song that didn't play. The CD didn't want to cooperate with me, so we have to do what we have to do, and we went on to the next one. So instead of getting Petrillo, we got they all recorded to beat the band. No, what's anyway, we messed that up. So I was always looking for an opportunity to play that one by special permission of the copyright owners. That one came out in 1931. That was February 1931. As you heard, there was an expletive deleted on that one. Finally was able to figure out a time and place to play that one so we could do that. Because that was one of the subjects that was going around the early 1930s. All that stuff about this record shall not be played except on non-commercial phonographs in homes, that kind of stuff on the record labels. They finally was thrown out by Judge Learned Hand about 1940, and the record companies started making records for radio stations. Well, they were doing that anyway. They started doing that in the very late 1920s, and Fred Waring made some of those. He didn't object to those because he was being paid by Ford Motor Company to make records that they would then play on the radio and attribute them to Fred Waring, and sponsored by the Ford Motor Company. Everything was great there. He just didn't want them paying 35 cents for a Victor, well, 75 cents for a Victor record, playing it on the radio incessantly and him not getting a dime from it. That was his beef. Well, by 1940, they started making promotional copies of records to send them to the radio station, say, here, play our record and give it some airplay and maybe they will buy them. And that's essentially what had been happening all along, but nobody really noticed that. And I guess it probably had to wait for the time to be right for that to happen. Maybe that couldn't have happened in the 1920s when radio was still new and it was still so much different than slapping a record on the record player at home. Well, let's try to go out with something of a bang. No, something of a bang, maybe, perhaps. This is a record made just within a few days of the end of things, July 31st, 1942. I think this was made on the 25th. This is the Benny Goodman Band. You've heard this one before. I've played it a number of times.

0: Mel Powell wrote that one for the Benny Goodman Band, and Benny recorded it on July 30th, 1942, Mission to Moscow. Well, I have no idea where the time went. I hadn't played everything I wanted to play, but that's the way it goes. So tune in again next week. Next week, I promise, whatever it is, it'll be straightforward big band records, no more of this a cappella stuff. That has its place, but... And for all of John Philip Sousa's worrying about whether or not America would forget how to sing and how to play instruments, there's certainly some truth to that. But if you listen to the program that comes on before Big Band Sounds every Saturday and Sunday, Woodsong's Old Time Radio Hour, very often you will hear host Michael Jonathan talk to the guests and say, well, how did you get into this business anyway? And they'll say, well, my dad had a huge record collection and I was hooked. How many times have you heard that on that program? We've run out of time for Big Band Sounds today. And in the meantime, do something about being good.
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1: Hello, everybody, and welcome to this edition of Tennessee Wildcast. We're glad you're tuning in. Thanks for watching, listening. This is a wildlife watching show today. We got Miss Mimi Barnes helping co-host here in Nashville.
2: Happy welcome to be in. Here. So much fun.
1: Yeah, she's made the trek from Crossville. She's our public information officer in Crossville and helps get the word out around the Plateau area and different parts of the state in that range. But she's here today helping us talk about a bird that we're going to highlight today.
2: Yeah, and two amazing guests.
1: Yep.
2: So much knowledge in the room with us.
1: Yeah, we got Mr. David Haney and Sam King with us today, and they've been on Wildcast before talking about this same topic, but we're going to do an update today on the RCW, which is?
2: The Red Cockaded Woodpecker.
1: There we go.
2: And the reintroduction of that bird into the state.
1: Yeah, so made a huge announcement about a year ago that we were going to make this happen, and we got some updates today, and we'll update everybody. If you haven't heard, you'll learn more about that today. But anyway, we appreciate everybody out there watching, listening. Thanks to our radio partners for always sharing the show. We got over 35 stations across the state from Mountain City to Memphis. We appreciate y'all out there watching on YouTube, Carbon TV, however you digest the show. We appreciate it.
2: Yes.
1: Great guests, great co-hosts, and lucky enough to bring home another award this year at ACI. So Wildcast won second and third place in the podcast category. So that's really cool.
2: Yeah, Association of Conservation Information, and that's a national. Those are national awards. So congrats.
1: Thank you.
2: So let's jump into birds.
1: Let's do it. Let's do it. Let's meet our guests first. I'm going to start from my left. Sam?
3: Yeah. So my name is Sam King. I work over at the Department of Environment and Conservation, and I'm in the Division of Natural Areas. So I'm the Natural Areas Program Manager. A lot of people know TDEC from our beautiful state parks. Our natural areas kind of function as a preserve system, more focused on species conservation and natural communities, kind of being the museum of everything Tennessee has to offer in terms of biodiversity.
1: Very cool. Awesome. And David?
4: Yeah, I'm David Annie. I work for TWRA, and thanks again for having me here on Wildcast. My main responsibility is just working with the non-game birds, basically the ones we identify in our Tennessee State Wildlife Action Plan. We have about 90 to 100 birds that I'm responsible for conserving, and so that's my main focus and priority with the agency is just working with those birds and making sure that if they're not already threatened and endangered, that we keep them off the threatened and endangered list.
1: Yeah, awesome. I reach out to David a lot when questions about different birds and stuff, and we had some beautiful birds in the calendar this year. If y'all haven't seen the calendar, you can purchase that online too, but got his input on some of those award-winning photos in the calendar.
2: Awesome. Wealth of knowledge.
1: Mm-hmm.
2: Wealth of knowledge.
1: Yep.
2: So David was with us last year when the announcement about the return of the red cockaded woodpecker came out. Where was that, David?
4: Man, we were at Middle Tennessee State University at the Tennessee Biodiversity Summit. That was the first one, so that was really exciting to see all the people that came out.
2: Yeah.
4: And we made the announcement that we're going to reintroduce the red-cockaded woodpecker. I mean, what's really important about this is that it's a true partnership effort, and, with state parks, TDEC, state parks, Tennessee Natural Areas, TWRA, United States Fish and Wildlife Service. And so we all are really coming together. And it's great that this happened to conserve not only the red cockaded woodpecker, but many other wildlife species and plant species as well.
1: Mm-hmm.
2: We've mentioned this on a previous show, but Sam, really briefly, how did that partnership come about?
3: Well, my side of the house, we're the plant people, so it's a little foreign being over here.
1: is a turkey. This is a deer.
2: We know you love it.
3: No, it's fantastic. So we're the plant people typically, and we were doing some conservation work for white fringeless orchid, which is a federally threatened species. It's on the endangered species list, and so our goal is to get it off that list. We want it to be secure, come off that list. We were doing a project, and some of our more wildlife-minded people that we work with, like, you know what? The work y'all are doing might benefit some of these other species, maybe with feathers instead of leaves. And so we started that conversation, looped in David, looped in a couple others here at TWRA and U.S. Fish and Wildlife Service, and it seemed like a good fit. And that's what's been so fun about this for me is seeing the kind of interdisciplinary approach we're taking to the restoration.
2: I love it. I have a hashtag wildlife, hashtag habitat equals wildlife. And they're so interconnected that it's just amazing. So, yeah, I love the partnership. And the creation or the announcement of the RCW did happen at the inaugural Tennessee Biodiversity Summit, which I got to get a plug in, is coming up on October 21st, 2026 at MTSU again.
1: And you're hearing it firsthand from our co-coordinator, Mimi Barnes.
2: Absolutely love the event. And again, it's tnswap.com. You can find out more about it at, I'm sorry, tnwildlife.org. You can find out more about that event and registration and all that good stuff. So,
1: A lot of great speakers coming our way for this event.
2: And, yes.
1: Pumped about it.
2: Yeah, and it is truly about Tennessee being one of the most biodiverse states in the U.S., inland states in the U.S. We don't have salt water. Boy, I wish we did. No, it's just such a great event. And Sam, you've been there with us. And
3: oh, yeah. And we'll be back.
2: Yeah. And it's just great for partnership organizations. Over 20 organizations join us that day to help us educate, not just from a speaker perspective, but actually through educational booths. So, yeah, come out and join us. It's a great day.
1: No doubt this is going to turn into an annual event. I mean, this is the second one. It's going to happen more and more. And this year we're expecting, 900 people. So get your name in the hat. Get there. Get a ticket before they sell out.
2: Yeah.
1: So,
2: very fun. Very fun. All right. I want to talk RCW, though.
1: Yeah.
2: I love the partnership so much, Sam. It we can only grow by having more conversations and working together, and I just love that so much. But this bird, so many people say to us, oh, I see that bird in my backyard, but they are not seeing a red cockaded woodpecker. This is a very habitat-specific species. David, tell us more about RCWs.
4: Yeah, I mean, it's really exciting to talk about red cockaded woodpeckers because they have a history in Tennessee. And so, I mean, we used to have this bird, and it's been lost. And so, it's great that we can bring this species back to Tennessee, and that's the whole goal of this project. But woodpeckers in general are very unique. They differ from a lot of birds out there. They're cavity nesters. Woodpeckers also, use their tongue, and what's really neat about their tongue is that coils back behind their head, and so they're able to extend that in order to extract insects and other food and prey from the bark. And so they'll glean along the trees, eating mainly insects. Another interesting fact about them is that their tail feathers, the retroces, are very stiff. And so that allows them to hold on and create some leverage on the trees before they start poking and prodding through.
3: Almost like a tripod?
4: Exactly. And cool. So they have the leverage, and they're able to not only extract insects, but then they can drill the holes. And one unique thing about the red cockaded woodpecker is that they're the only woodpecker that excavate cavities in live trees. And this species will go and they need these really old trees. They have to be 60 years plus, mostly pines. And what they'll do is they'll have to be patient because it'll take them, 3+ years just to extract or excavate one cavity.
1: And that's my next question. Wow.
4: It's a lot of work for these birds. And so, I mean, that's one of the challenges that they have on the landscape is it just takes so long and they need this specific habitat in order to maintain.
1: Yeah.
2: When were they last seen in Tennessee?
4: Well, according to the records, in 1994 on the Cherokee National Forest was the last sighting of the red cockaded woodpecker in Tennessee. But before that, they had been pretty common in mature shortleaf pine habitats throughout the state, even at Savage Gulf, where we're going to be repopulating the bird. And so there are records, historic records from older years.
1: From that area
4: where we're going to be working.
1: Can we back up real quick and talk about that tongue? So you said it wraps around back up into its head. Does it act as a cushion? Because these birds are banging these trees with their beaks or whatever. So is it act like a cushion for the brain of that bird? How does that, I mean, or maybe not, but that's just how it.
4: Yeah, I mean, it's mainly so they can extend it and actually extract the insects and what they, the other prey items they need from the tree. But yeah, they do bang their head quite a bit. So it's no surprise that they don't get any migraines or headaches. But they're definitely built for that.
1: Yeah, it's just crazy. Wildlife is crazy. And it's amazing sometimes.
2: So that white fringeless orchid, it's so beautiful, but is it associated with the pines?
3: Yes and no. We don't think of it as like a, it has to have pines to be there. But the habitat where we find it, up on the Cumberland Plateau in these acidic seeps. So if y'all been walking through the plateau forest and you come across an area where it feels squishy, you start to see moss on the ground, that's probably orchid habitat. They may be there, they may not. But we see those kind of isolated Cumberland Plateau wetlands in these larger pine forests or pine hardwood forests. And so at Savage Gulf, we've got the orchid in one of these little wetlands surrounded by mature pine trees. And that's where we start to have all the ingredients for one of these multi-species projects.
2: Wow. So I know the shortleaf pine is tied to fire. Is the orchid tied to fire? I'm going down a rabbit hole.
3: No, get this is go. Great. This is great. The fire.
1: I'm like, well, these notes on the page.
2: No, sorry.
3: So in a different way. So we think about the pine needing fire to create bare ground so those cones and the seeds within can germinate. Mm. The orchid isn't necessarily relying on fire in that way, but it does rely on that periodic disturbance. The orchid can get shaded out very easily. The orchid can get outcompeted. And so to maintain that habitat, fire has been the most effective tool probably historically and definitely for us as land managers today. It's a lot cheaper. It doesn't rely on a bunch of herbicide. It's quicker. And so we use fire as a tool to maintain that habitat and keep the orchids happy.
2: And therefore keep shortleaf pine and that habitat. Okay, this is also not on the page. Look at me just, I'm hopping away here now.
1: Yeah.
2: But I heard you all speaking earlier. Tell us about the other species that are going to benefit from this type of habitat.
1: Which always happens when, seems like it always happens when you do habitat improvements.
2: Yes.
4: Yeah, I mean, this is going to be great for not only the red-cockaded woodpecker and the white fringeless orchid. We have a lot of species of greatest conservation need that are identified in our Tennessee State Wildlife Action Plan that are also going to benefit. For example, northern bobwhite is one that will thrive in these types of habitats. One that we're really having a decline in numbers is the Bachman sparrow, and currently they're only really occurring up at Fort Campbell. And so this is a species that I'm really interested in, and they require this mature pine habitat in order to exist. And so we're hoping that we can get some of those. Henslow sparrow is another bird that we would expect. Pine snake would be another animal that we anticipate showing up. Monarchs and other pollinators would be other species. And so, you know, when we try and manage for habitat, we may use a few umbrella species or keystone species to kind of highlight, but it's really affecting a majority of wildlife species, plants and animals. So
3: yeah, I think it's the whole picture. You know, like we talked about the biodiversity summit, this is a biodiversity project, and so as that restoration's happening, we're going to get a lot more species richness at the ground level with the plants, wildflowers, grasses. That means a better insect availability and diversity, which means anything that eats an insect, like a bird, like a bat, is going to be there. And then the things that eat those. And so it just kind of builds, and you get this whole kind of web of conservation co-benefits from where we were initially focused on one bird and one flower.
2: Yeah, how cool is that? So when we're talking about habitat here, how much land are we talking about? Are we land rich?
3: I think so. And we're talking about Savage Gulf, which is, you know, one of the most special places I think we have in the state. It's one of our original state natural areas. One of the sites that was an impetus behind the Natural Areas Act. You had the late Governor Winfield Dunn, out surveying the land, deciding if this is a path we wanted to go down in the 70s. So it's a really cool legacy there at Savage. And Savage is huge for this project. We're starting small-ish. It'll sound big, but we're starting small in terms of like landscape scale conservation. And this project area will be about 3,000 acres when it's all said and done.
2: Wow.
5: Yeah. And there's a lot of work to be done, right? I mean, we're just in the beginning stages of it, right?
3: Yeah, this is a multi-year, you know, long-term project. And so since we made the announcement last year and talked about things to come, we've completed the first 500 acres, or the first step at that 500 acres, and we'll be biting off another 500 coming up soon, with the goal of getting to that 3,000 acres of restored Cumberland Plateau upland forest.
2: So, David, you said 60-year-old plus trees, so we have that in that area. Tell us a little bit more about the needs, the cavities that need to be put in, or a little bit more about the needs.
4: Yeah, well, the cavities aren't there because we don't have the birds there. And so one thing that we're going to have to do is go through and do a timber cruise, I think is the appropriate terminology, to figure out what's exactly out there, the size and DBH of the trees, and determine specific trees where we want to put these cavities. Once we've decided that, then we need to go and climb up a ladder, you know, anywhere from 40 to maybe even higher.
5: Wow.
4: With a chainsaw. And
5: are you doing this work?
4: I'll do my best.
5: I'm certified on a forklift now, so I can put you up there.
4: Okay. I might get us close to the height. But then you need to just hollow out a hole, put a cavity insert in, a nest cavity. And we need to do about 5 of those per cluster. Okay. And in each cluster will be a family group.
5: I like how he worded that. We'll just have to. Like it's just going to be real easy. But I think this will be it's a task. I mean,
4: yeah,
5: you got to make these cavities look and feel and want the bird to be there. The bird would have to, you know, want to be in that cavity.
4: Yeah, and it's well studied, and it's been done in several locations successfully. So,
5: which is cool, yeah.
4: Yeah, so we have a lot of data and experience behind what we're doing.
5: You want me to go or you want to go? Okay, so you mentioned the bird, where it was in Tennessee and that sort of thing, but where is it now? What's its range now? What's the closest spot to us now that they have red-cockaded woodpeckers? And will it naturally connect to those areas when we get these spots going in Tennessee?
4: Yeah, so the current range is probably southeastern United States in the mature pine habitats. A lot of it exists on public or army bases, military bases, some on private lands. There's about 19,000 individuals. And so, you know, it's really important that we in Tennessee try and bring this bird back, because not only is it an additional location, probably the closest place to Tennessee that would have those birds is at Talladega in Alabama. Okay. But then once we can
3: That's on the National Forest,
4: and that is
3: not the racetrack. Right.
5: I was thinking,
2: Shortly fine.
4: Yeah, thank you for the clarification.
5: That's the first place I go. I was like, man, hey, we could get one of those birds on the hood, sponsor a nasty on
2: them. If only. Yeah.
4: And so if we can create this stronghold and then this more interior population, it helps us you know, make sure it's more secure. I mean, a lot of the birds are occurring along the coastal Gulf Coast, and so saltation and other things are, and hurricanes and other significant weather events are starting to affect the birds. And so having this population further inland will add some extra security to the species. And
2: yeah, when you I had never heard that number, 19,000, and I got to tell you, I'm taken aback by that. Because it sounds like a lot of birds, but when you think about a population being throughout the Southeast, do we know what those numbers would have been historically? I'm putting you on the spot there, but it would have been a lot more than 19,000.
4: Yes, when there was appropriate habitat here, and a lot of the records, well, the historical records that if you visit our storyboard or story map on the Tennessee SWAP page, you can see all the historical detections in Tennessee and kind of why we picked the location and what we have to do. in order to make this repopulation happen in Tennessee. But to give you an actual estimate of numbers would be tough for me to do.
2: Yeah, 19,000 just does not seem like a lot. Yeah, it made my heart rate go up a little bit. Like, this is more critical than I know that, but I think it just hit me a little bit hard. Like, wow, we get to help grow that number.
4: Well, and, I mean, it's just been recently downlisted to threatened through the environmental or the Endangered Species Act, and so that shows that we're going in the right direction, and so we just need to keep moving in that direction.
2: In Tennessee, because of the partnership, gets to be part of that. Mm-hmm. I just think that's so special. Pretty excited. When did the initial work begin then, Sam? When did you all kick off, and what took place?
3: That's tricky again. So we started several years ago, even back as far as 2016, you know, with the idea of restoring some of these habitats for the orchid. Mm-hmm. At that point, the woodpecker is, you know, wow, way off, like maybe a pipe dream. Maybe somebody said it as a joke in a meeting. And it wasn't until 2022, 2023, started thinking maybe, oh, this might be doable. And then last year is when it really solidified as a, you know what, we're gonna go all in. For both species, not just the orchid. So
2: So I've had the pleasure of visiting that site with you a couple times, and it's so beautiful to see mature shortleaf pine. But I also know that you're thinking far down the road, we will all be retired, when another area adjacent that you've been working on with future thoughts. Tell us about so we have this huge area of shortleaf pine, mature shortleaf pine. What's next to it?
3: Yeah, so we've thrown around the word restoration a lot, and what that means for this project a lot of times is going in and cutting some of the understory down so that the birds have area to fly around, so that some of the habitat that would shelter predators of the woodpeckers is not there, and we get back towards this pine savanna structure. We'll call that addition by subtraction, right? Like, we're removing that understory to get our goal.
5: Mm-hmm.
3: Right next door, we're doing addition by addition, just kind of the old school way. It was an area that was cleared, and then the state acquired it. It was previously a plantation, a pine plantation. And so we've gone back and planted shortleaf. And so in 60 years, wow, that block will be ready for birds. And much sooner than that, it'll be ready for foraging. So 60 years to put in a nest cavity, but probably just 15, 20 for them to be over there eating the insects off the pines and scouting out where they think their next neighborhood will be when the trees are old enough.
2: Yeah, how cool is that?
4: That is cool. And I mean, this is just the beginning. You know, we're talking about Savage Gulf right now. But I mean, there's other partners and other people doing similar restoration work throughout Tennessee and even into Kentucky. And so this is just the beginning.
2: It's amazing to be part of that. I'm so excited. I know that a process is coming up for us to acquire birds, and I think people will be fascinated to hear that process. Mm-hmm. How do we get birds?
4: Yeah, so that's through a partnership called the Southern Range Translocation Cooperative. And basically what that is everyone that is managing land and raising red cockaded woodpeckers get together annually, figure out who has birds and who needs birds. And so you go to this meeting, you have to present, you know, basically what your management area is doing, and present the conditions that it currently is in, how many birds you're able to get. And so we'll be attending that meeting next week. But then the year after, we'll be presenting, and so we'll have to do a presentation and talk with other people that are raising red cockaded woodpeckers, and then determine where we can get these birds from.
2: And when you say raising them, what do you mean? They're not, it's not chickens?
5: Not chickens.
4: No, not chickens in a zoo, chickens in the hatchery. This is all done in the wild, and so
5: Free-ranging birds.
4: Free-ranging birds.
5: Yeah.
4: And so, yeah, wherever they have these projects, a lot of them are on, like I mentioned earlier, I think the military bases and some of the larger public lands. And so
2: So when I initially heard about this, one of the things that really surprised me was that they want to give away their birds, that it's a strenuous process, but that they want to see the continuation and the spread of that species.
4: Well, and basically, I mean, what you need is to continually grow this population or metapopulation. You know, they constantly have to be excavating cavities. And I think I mentioned earlier, it takes, you know, 3 or plus years to excavate a cavity. And so sometimes these birds won't have any place to go. And yeah. So in that case, you know, we're going to have to go in and take these birds, move them to a population where they can just get better established and start to expand.
2: Will we continue to do that in Tennessee?
4: Yeah, I mean, and there's additional partners that are interested and different partners that are actually actively creating this type of habitat and doing this management.
2: But we can then grow our own birds in a sense,
4: right,
2: in the wild.
4: Mm-hmm.
2: Okay.
5: So I know it's small apples on this, but how do you capture these birds? How do you catch them and relocate them?
4: Yeah, basically they're in the nest cavities, and so you just go up into the nest cavities and you're able to go in and pull them out.
5: It's just that easy.
4: And then
5: just 60 feet up, just climb a ladder.
4: People have been doing this a long time, and so they've gotten it down to a science. And so they'll go and extract these birds from the cavity and then basically put them in boxes where we'll bring them to Tennessee and release them here.
5: And you'll put them back in those cavities here.
4: In
5: it'll,
4: the evening.
5: It'll be like they never moved. It'll be
4: right.
5: The wake up home.
4: You're right.
5: Fly around San Francisco. Right. This looks familiar. That's awesome.
2: One thing I think it's important to say is how can people help?
5: Yeah. How can they help?
4: I mean, just looking at the storyboard that I mentioned earlier, it'll give you a lot of information about the red cockaded woodpecker and what you can do. I think there's opportunities to donate to the projects. This habitat work takes a lot of money, and so
3: there's a really great hoodie for sale too.
5: Yeah.
2: Oh, yeah, I have one. It's a tnswap.com.
5: Yep.
2: You can donate, you can buy a t-shirt or a hoodie, and all the proceeds go to this project. And we really appreciate those who have supported us, and we're asking for others who have any interest in seeing habitats come back to wholeness to support us.
5: Yeah.
2: Thanks, Jason.
5: Good work, guys. Thank you,
2: yeah.
5: Mimi. Yeah, it's awesome. I look forward to the future. It's bright. The future is bright.
2: Yeah.
5: It's an exciting one.
2: Yeah. Thank you, Sam. Thank you, David, for all that you do for this partnership and so much more. Thank you.
4: Well, thank you all.
5: Yeah. Well, this is Tennessee Wildcast. If you like this, keep coming back. Subscribe, like, share, and we'll see you next time on Tennessee Wildcast.
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It's two straight hours of gold, silver, and platinum. Records, that is. It's the classic clock right here on 91.5 The Lion.

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2: From the International Gospel Hour, this is 60 Seconds for the Savior. I'm Jeff Archie. It is stated, in the heart of every man is a God-shaped hole. You know, that's something to consider. Only the Lord can fully complete the heart of an individual. It begins with a heart that is pricked with the gospel, Acts 2, verse 37. 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But you know, friends, it does not stop. 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What a goal to first fill that spot in the heart with the gospel through obedience, and then press onward with good courage, knowing the Lord will strengthen our heart, Psalm 31:24. 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

Some have said that listening to classics will keep you forever young, but I wouldn't take their word for it. 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
4: Dear friend, today, from the International Gospel Hour, let's talk about the Ten Commandments in light of the source of which we read them, the Holy Bible. Let's bring forth open minds, open hearts, and open Bibles, and let's answer the question, are the Ten Commandments for us today? Stay with us right here on the International Gospel Hour broadcast. Thank you to our Jay Webb for those kind words, and we appreciate you tuning in to our broadcast here from the International Gospel Hour. We appreciate the feedback from so many of you and your kind interest in the things that be of God. We come today with the joy of taking the Word of God, the Holy Bible, to seek out our answers of God's will for our lives. 2 Timothy chapter 3, verse 16 reminds us that all Scripture is given by the inspiration of God and is profitable for doctrine, for reproof, for correction, for instruction in righteousness, that the man of God may be perfect or complete, thoroughly furnished unto all good works. And then Paul continues in 2 Timothy chapter 4, when he gave the charge and the challenge to Timothy to preach the word, to be instant in season and out of season. Let's consider those thoughts today as our study before us is a question. Does the Lord expect you and I to keep the Ten Commandments today? Now, dear friends, whenever I see or hear a question put forth to someone, well, obviously, I want to know the answer, but I also want to know how the answer is arrived. Just give me a straightforward answer, and then let's see where we come with that answer. Now, since I prefer that approach, well, it's only fair that I do the same. So with the question, does the Lord expect you and I to keep the Ten Commandments today, our answer from the outset would be a definitive no in light of our study of the Bible. Now, dear friends, that may shock you coming from a religious broadcast, but please consider this. When you look at it, if one lived by the Ten Commandments only today, well, that's not a bad way to live, but we will submit to you from the Word of God, it is not the best way to live today. It may cease or prevent failure in one's life in a number of the areas that the Ten Commandments bring forth, but it falls short of faithfulness to God and what God asks of us today. For example, the average soul that believes there is a God, yet doesn't rise to assemble to worship, could hold the Ten Commandments only, and it would never save them. Now, with that being said, let's expound on our answer by seeing what the Lord does expect from us today. And dear friends, before we begin that study to answer our question, here is a brief message about our friends at HouseToHouse.com.
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4: Dear friends, first of all, God does expect us to know the things that were written aforetime. We take that from Romans 15, verse 4, when Paul said, "For whatever things were written before were written for our learning, that we, through the patience and comfort of the Scriptures, might have hope." Now, the things written before or aforetime, we find the Ten Commandments given within the law, that is, within the Old Covenant, or what we call the Old Testament. From Deuteronomy chapter 4, beginning with verse 10, "Especially concerning the day you stood before the Lord your God in Horeb, when the Lord said to me, 'Gather the people to me, and I will let them hear my words, that they may learn to fear me all the days they live on the earth, and that they may teach their children.' Then you came near and stood at the foot of the mountain, and the mountain burned with fire and the mist of heaven with darkness, cloud, and thick darkness. And the Lord spoke to you out of the mist of the fire. You heard the sound of the words, but saw no form. You only heard a voice. So he declared to you his covenant, which he commanded you to perform, the Ten Commandments, and he wrote them on two tablets of stone." In verse 14, "And the Lord commanded me at that time to teach you statutes and judgments, that you might observe them in the land where you cross over to possess." Now notice, dear friends, the covenant called the Ten Commandments, and then also in verse 14, "The Lord commanded me at that time to teach you statutes and judgments." We see this elaborated from Exodus 34, verses 27 and 28, when the Lord said to Moses, "Write these words, for according to the tenor of these words, I have made a covenant with you and with Israel." So he was there with the Lord 40 days and 40 nights. He ate neither bread nor drank water, and he wrote on the tablets the words of the covenant, the Ten Commandments. Now, concerning the restoration within the reign of King Hezekiah, 2 Chronicles 31:3 says, "The king also appointed a portion of his possessions for the burnt offerings, for the morning and evening burnt offerings, the burnt offerings for the Sabbaths and the new moons and the set feast, as it is written in the law of the Lord." So, dear friends, when we find concerning Israel in the Old Testament, we find the Ten Commandments, the statutes, the judgments of that time, all within the covenant unto Israel. And I find 2 Chronicles 31:3 interesting of what they are to do for the Sabbaths, which is stated in the Old, or rather in the Ten Commandments, and the set feast that is set forth within the Mosaical law, as it is written in the law of the Lord. They are all combined as one. Now, some within the religious world wish to separate what God has placed together, as in the moral law, or the Ten Commandments, or the ceremonial law, the remainder of the Old Testament. But, dear friends, if one researches the terms moral law or ceremonial law, you cannot find those terms. However, please listen of interest the phrase whole law. From 2 Chronicles 33:8, "Neither will I any more remove the foot of Israel from out of the land which I have appointed for your fathers, so that they will take heed to do all that I have commanded them according to the whole law and the statutes and ordinances by the hand of Moses." In the New Testament, the Apostle Paul, in Galatians chapter 5 and verse 1, said, "Stand fast, therefore, in the liberty wherewith Christ hath made us free, and be not entangled again with the yoke of bondage. Behold, I, Paul, say to you that if you be circumcised, Christ shall profit you nothing. For I testify again to every man that is circumcised that he is a debtor to do the whole law. Christ is become of no effect unto you. Whosoever you are justified by the law, you are fallen from grace." In James chapter 2, verses 10 through 12, please notice what is entailed in the whole law. "For whosoever shall keep the whole law, and yet offend in one point, he is guilty of all. For he that said, 'Do not commit adultery,' said also, 'Do not kill.' Now, if you commit no adultery, yet if you kill, you have become a transgressor of the law. So speak you, and so do as they that shall be judged by the law of liberty." We must also again refer to 2 Chronicles 31:3. To where we find that he appointed for the king's portion of his substance for the burnt offerings, to wit, for the morning and evening burnt offerings, and the burnt offerings for the Sabbaths and for the new moons and for the set feast, as it is written in the law of the Lord. It's all one and the same. The Apostle Paul instructs us what was written aforetime and how it is to be looked upon and accepted from the text of 2 Corinthians 3, 6-14. Who also made us sufficient as ministers of the new covenant, not of the letter, but of the Spirit, for the letter kills, but the Spirit gives life. But if the ministry of death, written and engraved on stones, was glorious, so that the children of Israel could not look steadfastly at the face of Moses because of the glory of his countenance, which glory was passing away, how will the ministry of the Spirit not be more glorious? Now, folks, you and I can see the wording of this text that Paul is bringing forth something that is better. Verse 9 of 2 Corinthians 3, for if the ministry of condemnation had glory, the ministry of righteousness exceeds much more in glory. For even what was made glorious had no glory in this respect because of the glory that excels. Now, verse 11, for if what is passing away was glorious, what remains is much more glorious. Therefore, since we have such hope, we use great boldness of speech. Unlike Moses, who put a veil over his face so that the children of Israel could not look steadily at the end of what was passing away, but their minds were blinded. For until this day, the same veil remains unlifted in the reading of the Old Testament, because the veil is taken away in Christ. Now, dear friends, when I see ministers of the new covenant, when I see what was engraved on stones was glorious, but there's the ministry of the Spirit, rather, which is more glorious. Dear friends, I understand that when I look upon the Ten Commandments as they are in the Old Covenant or Old Testament, and I see the teachings therein, that yes, let me know the things written before time or aforetime or what was written before. God does expect us to know the things that were written before. But secondly, God does expect us to handle aright or rightly divide the word of truth. That's 2 Timothy chapter 2 and verse 15. So let's see how we can rightly divide the word of truth. Now, Romans 3:19, Paul says, now we know that whatever the law says, it says to those who are under the law, that every mouth may be stopped and all the world may become guilty before God. Now, dear friends, is it fair to say that those who lived under the law of Moses would abide by the law of Moses and within the Ten Commandments? Let's consider further Galatians 3, beginning with verse 13. Christ has redeemed us from the curse of the law, having become a curse for us, for it is written, cursed is everyone who hangs on a tree, that the blessing of Abraham might come upon the Gentiles in Christ Jesus, that we might receive the Spirit of promise through faith. Now, dear friends, may I submit to you, Abraham was before Moses in the giving of the Ten Commandments. Brethren, I speak in the manner of men. Though it is only a man's covenant, yet if it is confirmed, no one annuls or adds to it. Now, to Abraham and his seed were the promises made. He does not say, and to seeds as of many, but as of one, and to your seed, which is, or who is, Christ. Now, verse 17 of Galatians 3. And this I say, that the law, which was 430 years later, cannot annul the covenant that was confirmed before by God in Christ, that it should make the promise of no effect. For if the inheritance is of the law, it is no longer of promise, but God gave it to Abraham by promise. Now, dear friends, I can understand the promise to Abraham. I can understand the relationship to the law and even to now. But now we go to the New Testament, where in Matthew 5:17, Jesus did state, I came not to destroy, but to fulfill. He came not to destroy the law, but to fulfill it. How did he do so? Well, the word fulfill means to fill it full. In Galatians 4, beginning with verse 4, but when the fullness of time had come, God sent forth his Son, born of a woman, born under the law to redeem those who were under the law, that we might receive the adoption as sons. Galatians chapter 3, beginning with verse 23, speaks of Moses and the law. And Paul says, but before faith came, we were kept under guard by the law, kept for the faith which would afterward be revealed. Therefore, the law was our tutor to bring us to Christ, that we might be justified by faith. But after faith has come, we are no longer under a tutor. For you are all sons of God through faith in Christ Jesus, for as many of you as were baptized into Christ have put on Christ. Dear friends, are we seeing that the old covenant and how it has served its purpose, and now we are under a new covenant? Well, the Hebrew writer affirms it this way. In Hebrews 8, beginning with verse 6, but now hath he obtained a more excellent ministry. Now, moments ago we saw in 2 Corinthians 3, more glorious. What is much more glorious, now more excellent ministry, inasmuch that he is also the mediator of a better covenant, which was established on better promises. For if that first covenant had been faultless, then no place would have been sought for a second. And then in verses 8 through 12, we find where the Hebrew writer, through inspiration, is bringing forth the fulfillment of the prophecy in Jeremiah 31, 31 through 34, which was also penned by inspiration. And the conclusion? Hebrews 8, 13. In that he says a new covenant. He has made the first obsolete. Now what is becoming obsolete and growing old is ready to vanish away. Dear friends, when we rightly divide or handle aright the word of truth, we understand the covenant promise to Abraham, we understand what was made unto Israel, and we understand what was made unto us. Now I want to pause here, dear friends, because we are encouraged of the interest of study material that is requested of us here at International Gospel Hour. 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
3: 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We'll send it right away. Thank you for your interest in the things that be of God.
4: And now, thirdly, friends, God does expect us to be obedient to the law of Christ. We note the law of Christ mentioned Romans 8 and verse 1, where there is no condemnation, and Galatians 6 and verse 2. Let us consider Colossians 2, begin with verse 13, when Paul said, and you being dead in your trespasses and the uncircumcision of your flesh, he is made alive together with him, having forgiven you all trespasses, having wiped out the handwriting of requirements that was against us, which was contrary to us, and he has taken it out of the way, having nailed it to the cross. Having disarmed principles, or rather principalities and powers, he made a public spectacle of them, triumphing over them in it. So let no one judge you in food or in drink or in regarding a festival or a new moon or Sabbaths, which are a shadow of things to come, but the substance is of Christ. Now, dear friends, notice he mentions things that some call a moral law or a ceremonial law, but they're all together as the whole law, shadow of things to come. In Ephesians 2, 14 through 16, we note that Christ broke down the middle wall of separation between Jew and Gentile. And verse 15 says, having abolished in his flesh the enmity, that is the law of commandments contained in ordinances. Dear friends, we see where Jesus took the old covenant and nailed it to the cross. Now, sometimes an individual may say, well, 9 of the 10 commandments were brought over. But if that is the case, dear friends, if we're bringing something over, then we're bypassing the cross, and we simply will not do that because in light of God's word. We go back to Colossians 2 and Ephesians 2, and we see what Jesus did at the cross. Now, have we considered how Jesus fulfilled the law, the Ten Commandments, as he embraced prior motives and intentions as well as clear and open actions? As they were nailed to the cross, Jesus attached his teachings in our hearts. We understand that his word will judge us in the last day. John 12:48. Even Paul said, the things that I write unto you are the commandments of the Lord. Let's see if time will allow us to do this. Let's consider each one of the Ten Commandments and yet see how Jesus attached his teaching or replaced his teachings, and how the New Testament brings forth, again as we've noticed, something more glorious and better. No other gods before me in Exodus 20 and verse 3. Well, such is affirmed in 1 Corinthians 8 verses 4 through 6 that we are not to be answering to so-called gods. And Paul says there is one God, the Father, of whom are all things. Let's tie into that no graven images from Exodus 20 verses 4 through 6. The New Testament tells us to keep ourselves from idols, 1 John 5:21, to flee from idolatry, 1 Corinthians 10 and verse 14, even covetousness and greed, which is idolatry, Colossians 3:5. We're not to take the name of the Lord God in vain, according to Exodus 20 and verse 7, but Jesus perfected and fulfilled such teaching when he said in Matthew 5:33, again, you have heard that it was said to those of old, you shall not swear falsely, but shall perform your oaths to the Lord. And I say unto you, do not swear at all, neither by heaven, for it is God's throne, nor by the earth, for it is his footstool, nor by Jerusalem, for it is the city of the great King. And we're even reminded in Matthew 12:36 that every idle word men may speak, they will give an account in the day of judgment. To remember the Sabbath day from Exodus 28 through 11, it is of interest that the Christians in Acts 20 and verse 7 met upon the first day of the week. And in 1 Corinthians 16:1-2, such is affirmed as well. To honor thy father and mother from Exodus 20 and verse 12, well, Ephesians 6:1-2, we're taught, children, obey your parents in the Lord, for this is right. Honor your father and mother, which is the first commandment with the promise, that it may be well with you and you may live long on the earth. But there's even more so when the perfect law that comes forth, the law of liberty, 1 Timothy 5:4, how that we are to honor or show piety at home and repay our parents. Where thou shalt not kill is stated in Exodus 20 and verse 13. Jesus affirmed in Matthew 5:21-22, you heard it was said of those of old, you shall not murder, and whoever murders will be in danger of the judgment. But Jesus started dealing with the heart. Whoever is angry with his brother without a cause shall be in danger of the judgment. Whoever will say to his brother, Raka, shall be in danger of the council, etc. And in 1 John 3:15, whoever hates his brother is a murderer, and you know that no murderer has eternal life abiding in him. Dear friends, an individual could walk along the Ten Commandments and not kill, but if they hate their brother in their hearts, now you see how things come forth as more glorious and better. How we can grow. Thou shalt not commit adultery, Matthew 5:27-28. You've heard it was said to those of old, you shall not commit adultery, but I say to you that whoever looks on a woman to lust for her has already committed adultery with her in his heart. Thou shalt not steal, from Exodus 20:15. Ephesians 4:28, let him who stole steal no longer, but rather let him labor, working with his hands what is good, that he may have something to give to him who has need. Thou shalt not bear false witness, Exodus 20:16. Here's the greater law. Therefore, putting away lying, let each of you speak truth with his neighbor, for we are members of one another, Ephesians 4:25. Colossians 3:9, do not lie to one another, since you have put off the old man with his deeds. And thou shalt not covet, from Exodus 20:17. We go back to Colossians 3 and verse 5, mentioned briefly moments ago, that we put to death those things and covetousness, which is idolatry. And in 1 Timothy 6, verses 6 through 10, Now, godliness with contentment is great gain, for we brought nothing into this world, and it is certain we can carry nothing out. And having food and clothing with these, we shall be content. Dear friends, it's not that which is brought over, but we wish today to look at these teachings and to see what is brought forth within the New Testament, the testament that is in force this day, Hebrews 9:14-17. And that is brought forth through Christ, our great high priest, who shed his blood once and for all. We'll pause here and we'll be back in about 30 seconds.
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4: So, dear friends, as we begin, we will end with our vital question today. Does the Lord expect you and I to keep the Ten Commandments today? Our Bible answer is a no when we consider the things written before time. 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And that's Hebrews 7:8. Dear friends, just simply let us be better in Christ with his teaching. That's why we plead to listen to his word and to believe it with all of our hearts, John 8:24. As Jesus taught us to repent of our sins, Luke 13:3, to confess him before men, Matthew 10:32, and as noted in some earlier text, to be baptized into Christ for the remission of our sins, Acts 2:38. Dear friends, will you do these things today? 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I'm Jeff Archie, and friends, keep listening.
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6: Welcome to In Search of the Lord's Way, where we search the Scriptures to find the Lord's will for every aspect of our lives. We go to the Holy Scriptures because we know they are from God and are true. Psalm 119:89-90 says, "Forever, O Lord, your word is firmly fixed in the heavens. Your faithfulness continues throughout all generations. You establish the earth, and it stands." I tell you, you can trust and count on God's written word. Thanks so very much for letting us into your busy life. 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Today marks the 47th anniversary of In Search of the Lord's Way. Mack Lyons spoke on the first program on September 1st, 1980. On behalf of those who work at Search, we say thank you to all who watch this program and pray for us. We're here as servants of the Lord and of His church, and our task is to sow the seed and bring people to the Lord and His church. We love the church that belongs to Christ, the church He purchased with His own blood. And for nearly half a century, Mack Lyons and I have focused on preaching the gospel of Christ with love. We've concentrated on what the Bible says about salvation and how to follow the Lord Jesus. And no other source than the Bible can accurately reveal what God teaches. 1 Corinthians 1:21 says, "For since in the wisdom of God, the world through its wisdom did not come to know God, God was well pleased through the foolishness of the message preached to save those who believe." The message they preached and recorded in Scripture in the first century is God's message today, and we trust no other message. We offer a printed copy of our study, How God Speaks Today, free to those who ask. 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Larry Owsley will lead us in song. We'll read from God's holy word in Matthew 7:24-27 and explore how God speaks to us today.

Our reading today comes from the Gospel according to Matthew, chapter 7, verses 24 to 27, and they're the concluding verses of the Sermon on the Mount. Therefore, everyone who hears these words of mine and acts on them may be compared to a wise man who built his house on the rock. And the rain fell, and the floods came, and the winds blew and slammed against that house. And yet it did not fall, for it had been founded on the rock. Everyone who hears these words of mine and does not act on them will be like a foolish man who built his house on the sand. The rain fell, and the floods came, and the winds blew and slammed against that house, and it fell. And great was its fall. That's an important lesson for all of us, to listen and to do what God says. Let's pray together. Heavenly Father, we're thankful that you have taught us through your word. Help us, Heavenly Father, to be good listeners, to love you and to serve you and to do your will. In Jesus' name, amen.

If you listen to religious radio or TV, you've probably heard someone say, "The Lord spoke to me and said," or "Let God speak to your heart," suggesting that God speaks directly to people today. Other people think their feelings are evidence of God's will for their lives. Well, we're asking, how does God speak to us today? Is it through voices, through feelings, or through counsels and creeds? The Bible is God's revelation of truth to us today. And the Word of God says that God, after He spoke long ago to the fathers in the prophets, in many portions and in many ways, in these last days has spoken to us in His Son, whom He appointed heir of all things, through whom also He made the world. Hebrews 1, verses 1 and 2. Now, because God speaks through His Son, we need to recognize the Lord Jesus as the authority in all religious matters. He has more authority than anyone, any group, or any church. Paul said that God raised Him from the dead and seated Him at His right hand in the heavenly places, far above all rule and authority and power and dominion, and every name that is named, not only in this age but also in the one to come. And He put all things in subjection, under His feet, and gave Him His head over all things to the church, which is His body, the fullness of Him who fills all in all. Ephesians 1, 20-23. Now, the church is subject to Jesus, not to any denominational headquarters. Jesus said before He ascended into heaven that all authority has been given to me in heaven and on earth. Matthew 28:18. Jesus does not need a representative on earth because He Himself is the head of His church on earth. John 3:35-36 says that the Father loves the Son and has given all things into His hand, and he who believes in the Son has eternal life. But he who does not obey the Son will not see life, but the wrath of God abides on him. Now, God has given all things into His hand. Jesus is Lord of all, and we need to listen to Him very closely. We will be judged one day by the words of Jesus. Jesus said in John 12:48-49 that he who rejects me and does not receive my sayings has one who judges him. The word I spoke is what will judge him at the last day. For, Jesus says, I did not speak on my own initiative, but the Father Himself who sent me has given me a commandment as to what to say and what to speak. We will not be judged by opinion polls, by the creeds of men, or by some denominational belief. We'll be judged by the words of Jesus found in the New Testament. So we truly need to know what the Bible says. Jesus, by the Holy Spirit, gave his apostles the word that His Father had given to Him. In John 14:26, Jesus told the apostles that the Helper, the Holy Spirit, whom the Father will send in my name, He will teach you all things and bring to your remembrance all that I said to you. Now, God determined that the words that He had given Jesus would be taught by the Spirit to the apostles for their time and for all time. The words of Jesus were not merely for the first century, but for every century as long as the world stands. God in these last days has spoken to us by His Son, and God is speaking to us in the Bible. Jesus promised His apostles in John 16:12-15, I have many more things to say to you, but you cannot bear them now. But when He, the Spirit of truth, comes, He will guide you into all the truth. For He will not speak on His own initiative, but whatever He hears, He will speak, and He will disclose to you what is to come. He will glorify Me, for He will take of Mine and will disclose it to you. Now all things that the Father has are Mine, and therefore Jesus

which was once for all time handed down to the saints. What the Word said in the first century, it also says and means today. Jude wanted Christians not only to believe that faith, but also to contend for it, to uphold it, and to keep handing it down. Paul told Timothy, "The things which you have heard from me in the presence of many witnesses, entrust these to faithful men who will be able to teach others also." 2 Timothy 2, verse 2. Now, Paul wanted the truth to be passed down from generation to generation. And this is why Paul said in Ephesians 4, 4 to 6, "There is one body and one spirit, just as also you were called in one hope of your calling, one Lord, one faith, one baptism, one God and Father of all, who is over all and through all and in all." There is indeed just one faith, and we are to contend for it. When people get away from the one faith, they abandon the revealed will of God. Now, the writers of the New Testament spoke with the authority of God. In 1 Corinthians 2, 12 to 13, Paul said, "Now we have received not the spirit of the world, but the Spirit who is from God, so that we may know the things freely given to us by God, which things we also speak, not in words taught by human wisdom, but in those taught by the Spirit, combining spiritual thoughts with spiritual words." Paul said what he taught did not come from men, but from the Holy Spirit. God was behind his teaching and his writings. And this is why we can say Paul said it, or at the same time say that God said it, because both statements are true. God moved Paul to say what he did. Now, Paul later deals with women publicly speaking in church. And Paul said the women are to keep silent in the churches, for they are not permitted to speak, but are to subject themselves, just as the law also says, "It is improper for a woman to speak in church. Was it from you that the word of God first went forth? Or has it come to you only? If anyone thinks he is a prophet or spiritual, let him recognize that the things which I write to you are the Lord's commandments. But if anyone doesn't recognize this, he is not recognized." 1 Corinthians 14, verses 34 to 38. Now, Paul had spoken the Lord's commandment. On another occasion, Paul defends himself by explaining where he got his gospel. Paul said, "For I would have you know, brethren, that the gospel which was preached by me is not according to man, for I neither received it from man, nor was I taught it, but I received it through a revelation of Jesus Christ." Galatians 1, verses 11 and 12. Now, it was because of this that he could be so sure about his gospel, that his gospel was true and right. It was actually the gospel of God. In fact, the Apostle Paul warns everyone to stay with his gospel and not change it. And anyone who changes the gospel he preached risks losing his soul and the souls of those he teaches. Galatians 1, 6 to 10 says, "I am amazed that you're so quickly deserting him who called you by the grace of Christ for a different gospel, which is really not another. Only there are some who are disturbing you and want to distort the gospel of Christ. But even if we or an angel from heaven should preach to you a gospel contrary to what we have preached to you, he is to be accursed. As we have said before, so I say again now, if any man is preaching to you a gospel contrary to what you received, he is to be accursed. For am I now seeking the favor of men or of God? Or am I striving to please men?" He said, "If I were still trying to please men, I would not be a bondservant of Christ." God's written word is sacred and unchangeable. And when you get away from the Bible, you also leave God. 1 Thessalonians 2 and verse 13 says, in that passage, Paul was speaking well of the Thessalonians because of their faith and obedience. And he said, "For this reason, we also thank God that when you received the word of God, you heard from us, you experienced

accepted it, not as the word of men, but for what it really is, the word of God, which also performs its work in you who believe. Now, God's word can work in our lives when we're willing to listen to it and apply it to our lives. And unless we humbly obey God's message, we cannot receive its blessings. With so many voices, so many denominations, and so many non-denominational groups teaching so many different things, they can't all speak for God, can they? When they contradict each other, are they really from God? The only sure foundation of the truth is found in the recorded, written words of our Lord Jesus and His apostles and prophets in the New Testament. The Lord Jesus Himself distinguishes people by whether they listen and follow His word. He said in John 8:31 to 32, that if you continue in My word, then you are truly disciples of Mine, and you will know the truth, and the truth will make you free. Now, to continue in Jesus' word means to remain, to abide, to stay there. True disciples do that. Some say they're disciples of Christ, but they follow teachings that never came from Jesus. Others believe they hear God directly. Some trust in their feelings. Some merely follow whatever is popular and happening. Sadly, when they get away from the word, they leave God too. Jesus said in Matthew 7:21 to 23 that not everyone who says to Me, Lord, Lord, will enter the kingdom of heaven, but he who does the will of My Father who is in heaven will enter. Many will say to Me on that day, Lord, Lord, did we not prophesy in Your name, and in Your name cast out demons, and in Your name perform many miracles? And then I will declare to them, I never knew you. Depart from Me, you who practice lawlessness. Speaking religious language or doing religious things doesn't make us right with God. A true Christian is one that hears and does the will of the Father who is in heaven. These people pretended to be religious, but Jesus rejected them because they didn't follow what God commanded. They stepped outside the will of God. They were lawless. They did what they wanted or what was popular. God isn't subject to the cultural whims of anyone or any culture. If the true disciples remain in the Word, how do you rate the church where you attend? Does your church stay with the Bible, or does it vary from the Bible? Now, we'll all be judged by the words of Jesus, not by our feelings about things. The only reliable standard is the Word of God found in the Bible. Let's stay with what is true and right. We lose our blessing when we substitute our ways for the Word of God. The lawless aren't listening to God and aren't doing the will of God. Let's pray together. Heavenly Father, help us to be devoted to Your will, to love You with a full heart and soul, to give ourselves freely and only to You. And Father, help us to listen. Listen to every word that You say, and to be obedient in everything. This is our prayer in the name of Jesus. Amen.

The best thing we could do is read God's Word every day and see whether or not the things that we're hearing and practicing are so and right with God. Now, don't be fooled by religious people who are not giving you God's Word with their own opinions. Stay with the Bible and stay with God. Acts 17:11 speaks of the noble Bereans. Now, these were more noble-minded than those in Thessalonica, for they received the Word with great eagerness, examining the Scriptures daily to see whether these things were so. Now, if you are one day going to be judged by the words of the Lord Jesus, shouldn't you examine them for yourself? Don't guess and don't presume when it comes to salvation. Feelings can deceive and men can be wrong, but God's Word has stood true for centuries. It says today what it said from the beginning, and you can trust it. Feelings come and go. Religious groups that change to meet the times are uncertain and unsafe. The truth of God's Word doesn't change and isn't fickle. Why not trust the gospel found in the written Word and become a Christian? And you do that by trusting and loving the Lord, turning away from sin and repentance, by confessing Jesus as a Son of God before all, and by repenting and being baptized into Christ for the forgiveness of your sins. That's what the apostle taught in the first gospel sermon in Acts 2 and verse 38. And when you're baptized in water, God will wash away your sins, Acts 22:16. He'll give you newness of life, Romans 6, 3-7. So keep studying and growing in the Word every day of your life. Do you have a close, loving, peaceful relationship with God? Your greatest need is to know God and to draw close to Him by listening and obeying His Word. We hope you've been blessed by today's study. And if you want a free printed copy of this message, How God Speaks Today, mail your request to In Search of the Lord's Way, Post Office Box 371, Edmond, Oklahoma, 73083. 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Well, we'll be back next week. So tell a friend about our program and let them know what we always say. God bless you. 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

Psalm 27, 1. The Lord is my light and my salvation. Whom shall I fear? The Lord is the stronghold of my life. Of whom shall I be afraid?

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